0: traditional territory of the Klade Lehtinne, the Caribou, the Northern Rockies, and to wherever else the signal lands.
1: Good morning. 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
3: 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Doors open at 6:30, show starts at 7 p.m. Entry is $20 at the door and includes a free CFUR t-shirt while supplies last. Come enjoy live music, Baller Foods food truck, and a pop-up by 2 for Joy Vintage Clothing. This is an all-ages event. We'll see you on June 5th at the Amanika Arts Center.
0: 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The College of New Caledonia's budget for the upcoming 2026 to 2027 fiscal year, running April to March, features a lot of cuts due to revenue shortfalls amounting to about $7 million last year and a projected drop of another $8.7 million for this coming year. Students and faculty are generally understanding that sacrifices will be made in this event, but have doubts about the burdens being shouldered evenly. Kevin Darmani, business and management representative at the College of New Caledonia Student Union, also serves as a student representative on the college's Board of Governors. He took the time to speak with us, providing a student perspective on the budget as an elected representative. He was also joined by student union staffer Jasveer Singh, who supplied comment as well. Both have already experienced effects of cuts over the past year, Darmani arriving January 2025. We take you to the conversation we had with them at CNC campus. Opening is Kevin Darmani, Board of Governors Student Representative and Student Union Business and Management Representative, on how the budget cuts have affected students and how he feels further cuts will affect the college's students.
4: It deeply affects the students, as like most things are getting cut because of underfunding. And we have tutoring cuts, which affects people who are going for continuing education. So that affects a lot of students. And the tuition is constantly raising every year, which like really hits us hard because students have to work on their housing costs, which are also rising. And then there's grocery and other monthly expenses that they have to deal with. So that becomes like really hard for the students in the long run. We understand that the college gets hit too because of the underfunding, but the tuition raises were like still happening when there were no caps on international students. So like this is kind of weird for us. So the other thing is like the management is expanding, and we're both basically getting raises, and they're getting raises in their salaries, but we are the ones getting raises in our tuition, which is really hard for us, but not for them as much.
5: Yeah, your raise doesn't feel as good.
4: Yes.
5: But it's an expense. That's yes. Hard to swallow.
4: Yes. There's like this uneven distribution of the burden across the college, which is where the burden is like mostly laid on the staff and on the faculty and the students, which makes things really hard for the students ultimately, whatever the reasoning behind this is. And there's like constant blame game going on, like in the federal provincial governments and between the colleges. They say they don't raise our like funding, and then provincial government says the federal government doesn't fund us, and then federal government throws the international students under the bus. So but the housing costs and the grocery crisis, like these things have not been solved, even though like the caps were introduced back in 2024. So we're not really seeing any results. And we had to like face all of this like hateful rhetoric towards international students because of that. But it didn't really solve the problem that the government at that time said that we were causing as international students. And now like domestic students have to face that problem also because they're getting cuts in services and some rises in tuition as well. And there is no limit of how much tuition can be raised for international students. So we obviously have to pay the price for us not coming in enough numbers here. And then like the faculty has to pay the price too.
5: You mentioned it feels like students are making sacrifices. The faculty at the college is making sacrifices and number of positions are being cut. But administration, it doesn't really look the same proportion of sacrifices. Are there any details or specifics that make you feel that way?
4: Yes, I think like we are getting the middle management is blowing up. It's expanding, and the executives get raises each year. What we could do is like if we really want to survive genuinely, so we could freeze the raises for like 1 or 2 years, which would like help the college like keep on going, like so then like the burden is a bit more evened out.
5: As a member of the Board of Governors, I'm sure conversations about this have been deliberated for a good while. What is your experience of that, being as someone dealing in that end of things, a student representative on the Board of Governors?
4: So I can reveal everything because like I have like duty to confidentiality too as well. But like they do try to focus on the survival of the college. But what's happening is like everyone's ignoring the students, which are like the main stakeholders in the post-secondary education system.
5: In a sense, you're kind of feeling that I'm imagining a hierarchy of priorities where in most post-secondary institutions, I imagine students are at the core focus or the center. From there, supporting the students would be the instructional staff or faculty. And then from there, the administration supports the staff to make the whole thing work. But right now, correct me if I'm wrong, is your feeling that pyramid is inverted and everything is serving the administration? It's upside down.
4: Yeah, and like the students are being like treated as like cash cows. Like it's not our job, like especially as international students, it's not our job to fund the post-secondary education. It was the like provincial government's job and the federal government's job. Like it's not our job and it's not our fault, so we shouldn't be paying for that by getting our tuitions raised. And like I've seen students and myself also like struggling financially. Like I had to take another loan this semester to make the tuition for this semester. And then there's like 2% fee increase for the domestic students because there's a cap on that, but like 4% on international students projected for like this year and starting August 1st 2026. And there's no limit on the tuition for us. But even with that, like our struggles are kind of equal between the domestic and the international students. The underfunding hits us all together. And like for me personally, I took an education loan to come here. So, and after that, I have to sometimes like ask money from home or like get a debt from somewhere else. So I'm getting debt on top of debt, and like tuition is becoming like a debt sentence for us.
5: And as far as prospects of paying that debt off, do you feel like when you initially came here to begin your studies, is your educational path headed in a direction that will be able to pay off that debt still, or have things shifted around to the point where you're wondering about the path you've chosen?
4: Oh yes, it's pretty unpredictable because of the advancement in other things in the job market as well. Job market is like already pretty hard here, and then you have things like AI and so like imagine you're a student in a writing program and you're like, oh, I'm going to get an entry-level job and get some experience. But after struggling through all that, you graduate, but then the companies out there in the job market, they're asking you to be able to work with AI, which the college didn't teach you. And you spent all that money on like on diplomas and like on those courses, but now your future is uncertain. You can't really enter the industry you wanted to enter into. And then you have to go do something else. And then you get hated for it again.
5: Do you have something to add to that as well?
6: Yeah, so I was a student here at CNC and back in time. I graduated in 2023. Still, the struggles during my time were the same. I heard the same things as Kevin mentioned from students. 6 to 7 students living in two-bedroom basement because they cannot afford it. Students relying on community food banks. They cannot buy groceries. Students working on unregulated jobs, right, because they have to make up to the tuition. All because of underfunding, right, or either the finances can be managed in a better way, right? So the struggles are the same. We've seen this thing that where every institution across BC is saying, oh, it's all because of cuts. It's all because of cuts on international students by IRCC. We don't see that's true, right? Because students' struggles were same back in time too when there were so many students, when there were like 600-700 students coming to CNC just in one semester, right? The tuition fee was still raising at that time. Students were still not getting enough seats in the courses. So struggles still remain the same. Even we do not know where the problem is. So maybe government needs to work with institutions to figure out where that issue is. Because international students or domestic students, they both are struggling the same. We are not here to make sure that we fulfill the budget shortfalls for CNC. It's their responsibility. Students are here to get a good education, right? And they deserve it. Education is a debt sentence right now. It's kind of luxury, right? That students are taking schools off so they can go work in summers and come back. And then, so it's leading towards delays in their graduations, unpredictability in their life. So they're suffering through a lot.
5: Students are being affected negatively by this across the board. It's not just an international student issue. It's a student issue.
4: Yes. Yeah, especially when like programs are being cut and then you have limited time to finish those programs because now we have teach out plans. And then they're mentioning, oh, these courses will not be available after December 2026.
5: Right. I didn't think of that as a factor, but the pressure is kind of on. You really have to succeed in that program because if you fail the course or whatever, there's no second chances.
4: And you have to be able to afford that program to be finishing before like December 2026 as well. If you can't afford that, of course you'll have to try to take the course from another university or like another college in January 2027. So like it's an uphill battle for all of us right now. Yeah.
5: You don't have the ease of transportation to just pick up everything in Prince George and head out. You've made your bet on Prince George. You're here. You're trying to make your degree happen, your qualifications happen in this community, and you really want that to work out, hey? Given the difficult economic financial system that the college finds itself in right now, what communication or action, for that matter, would reassure you as a student moving ahead into that year? What are you hoping to hear from the college that would just give you some solid ground?
4: Maybe in their policies should focus on students as like human beings who want to learn instead of like just demographics that bring them revenue. That should be reflected in the policies. Also like in the way they schedule the course classes as well. That's something of a big complaint I've heard from many students. The courses are scheduled in a way that they can either attend the classes and then waste like 4 hours of their day sitting at the college. They can't go for a shift or like work and actually pay for their tuition. So the college on one hand like tells us to study and pay our tuition as well, but then makes it really hard for us to pay for tuition. These kind of like little things they could do. And like I've heard some student stories too that who have to work in conditions that usually employers wouldn't, because many of these employers who exploit students, they know that they won't really complain because they're in some kind of situation where they can't really go against the management in the office. So they exploit like students to the fullest because most students are worried about paying the tuition. So it makes it them really hard to study and focus on their assignments and preparation of exams because of work. Because on one hand, they have the pressure to gather the amount to pay for their tuition. And on one hand, they have to pass their courses as well. So it creates, like, it gives the students the feeling that the top management really doesn't consider us learners.
5: And both of you made mention to the terminology debt sentence. Do either of you want to explore that idea?
4: It's like because most students, they fall in for like loan sharks because like especially for international students, like there's we have no option for getting a loan like legally without a Canadian citizen who can be a nominee. And like it's understandable because like banks don't want to take a risk with us. But when you have taken a loan before to get into education and tuition keeps rising, even for domestic students, that has to be tough. Like, and then you have to get another loan to pay off that tuition because of the rise in tuition again. Or because they're canceling programs, you want to finish it quickly before December 2026, and you have to take a bigger loan to pay off for all the courses and like finish your graduation in time. So that kind of brings you into a debt sentence. So it's like you're in a debt trap. So that's why we call it a debt sentence. You're kind of in prison. You're not free from your financial burdens.
5: Thanks so much for that. I appreciate it. The president of the College of New Caledonia, Cindy Heitman, made reference to this. I've heard various provincial politicians make reference to this, you know, David Eby, various ministers. It's been alluded to that this area of the province or the province itself, it's on the verge of an economic boon. A lot of activity is kind of waiting in the wings. There's been a lot of federal infrastructure projects announced. There's mines that are pending being opened. All these things are waiting. Do you feel that you have a place or are well positioned to be able to take advantage of that should it happen, given the current circumstances?
4: No, the current circumstances like don't feel like we are being included into that progress. And I think like if your education sector is struggling, I don't know how you plan to progress as a nation. How do you plan to like develop a region if your students are suffering? That are your like your future labors, and that's problematic in itself, like contradictory actually.
6: We just want to say students shouldn't pay the price. I think government should invest a lot in education. BC needs more nurses, more tradesperson, more administrators, everything, right? But where are they going to get it from schools? And if they're not investing in schools, there's no stronger BC together, right?
5: Thank you both for your time. I really appreciate it today. Thanks a lot.
0: Closing out that conversation was College of New Caledonia student union organizer Jasveer Singh, who joined student union representative Kevin Darmani, business and management representative, who also happens to be the student representative on the college's board of governors, both expressing the pains experienced during the 2025-26 fiscal year and even earlier, and expressing their concerns for the 2026-2027 fiscal year, which started this April 2026. That budget is now available at cnc.bc.ca/about/initiatives/budget. In case you're wondering what the instructor's point of view is, with most of the 80 total layoffs being represented by faculty members, the College of New Caledonia's Faculty Association provided this statement. Quote, "The Faculty Association's view is that CNC is balancing the budget at the cost of programs, faculty, and services to students. One of our most serious concerns is management bloat. It does not make sense to keep hiring more managers when there are fewer people to manage. We do not understand why CNC has created new management positions in the last 2 years, when we have 1,500 fewer students, 26 fewer programs, and 30% fewer faculty. The budget information released by CNC has not brought clarity and has in fact raised a number of questions. How much are they spending on external consultants?" I'll pause the quote here to reference a line item in the release 2026-27 budget. The line item is named Policy, Planning, and Strategy, which totals $875,229, down from $962,520 in the 2025-26 year, a difference of about $87,000. I'll continue the statement. Quote, "Given the closure of and cutbacks to regional campuses, how is CNC going to be supporting regional communities? Where are the projected international student numbers coming from when we have been told there are so few international students that programs must be canceled and faculty must be laid off?" End quote. An interview with College of New Caledonia President Cindy Heitman can be found on cfur.ca and frequencynews.ca for further reference, with statements considered from her, the Faculty Association of the College, and student representatives of the College of New Caledonia. One can infer that even though the budget is released and a number of answers have been given, several questions remain as the future of the college, employment status for instructors, and of students' education all hang in the balance. Tune in to Due North on the FIR, CFIR Radio 88.7 FM, to learn more as we do during our continued coverage down the road. This is Ian Gregg reporting for CFIR Radio's Due North on 88.7 FM. 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
0: 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Regionally, in the Prince George Fire Center, the largest of 6 fire centers in the province, covering roughly 36 million hectares or 336,000 square kilometers from the Yukon border down to almost Quesnel, but including an expanse stretching over to include Vail Mount to the east, that fire center, ours specifically, not talking about the rest of BC, had a good snowpack this winter. That winter precipitation has been followed by abnormally high spring season temperatures, though. We're good, though, right? We're not in danger of big forest fires flaring up right now, right? Right. Maybe not. We have to first factor in something called the spring dip, whatever that is. Then, holdover fires, the zombie fires that are somehow still burning from last year. And, looking ahead, we've got to realize to what extent BC Wildfire Services can even predict what kind of fire season we'll have. Carly DeRosier, a BC Wildfire Services information officer, connected with us to break it down. Thank you so much for joining us over the line today, Carly.
10: Yeah, no problem. Thanks for having me.
0: Absolutely. It's already a hot spring, and one thing leads to another, it becomes a dry spring, and reading information coming from the BC Wildfire Service, that is my impression. Are we looking at a dry spring right now in the Prince George Fire Center?
10: Yeah, certainly. So, of course, in the past couple of weeks, we've seen above seasonal temperatures for this time of year. So across almost the whole province, we are seeing temperatures about 8 to 10 degrees hotter than what we would expect. Fortunately, we are seeing a downturn in weather later this week. But that hot, dry weather early on in the season has certainly exacerbated the dry conditions that we were already experiencing. Fortunately, in many regions of the Prince George Fire Center, we got a lot of precipitation last fall. So there was more moisture in the ground in the fall than we had seen in the previous couple of years. So we're kind of starting the year off in a better place. Certainly, we're still in these drought conditions, but not as severe of a drought. We're not seeing this the severity of drought that we saw in the spring of 2025 and 2024. So kind of some good news, but also at the same time, with these elevated temperatures, things are drying out really fast as well.
0: When it comes to springtime, there is a period that's referred to as the spring dip.
5: we had a lot of snow. That snowpack helped quite a bit, and I would imagine it lengthens the amount of time we have in this spring dip. But the spring dip is something that happens every year. But what is that? Can you tell us a little bit about this concept?
10: What spring dip refers to is the period of time between when the snow melts and when the forest fuels, trees, shrubs, those kinds of things, once they absorb the moisture from the ground and their leaves and needles are then kind of full of moisture again. So it's the period of time when they're still dormant from the winter and they haven't absorbed the moisture in the ground to replenish and make the leaves and needles more resistant to wildfire. So it's generally this period. It really depends where you are in the province is the biggest determining factor of when we will see these spring dip conditions. Currently, we are seeing that in many areas of the Prince George Fire Center. So the needles on the trees are really low in moisture content, and that makes them very receptive to ignition. So it's this period of time in the spring where the fuels haven't absorbed that moisture. And even though we do see generally cooler temperatures in the spring, there is still this period of heightened risk of wildfire until those forest fuels have absorbed that moisture from the ground. However, as we've talked a bit about the drought, that can also kind of add additional complexity is as these fuels kind of wake up and go to absorb the moisture, if there's no moisture in the ground for it to absorb, then we don't necessarily see that rebound in those conditions, which is kind of what we've seen in the past couple of years, where we would expect there to be a period of time following spring dip where there is less likelihood of ignition. We haven't seen that reprieve as much. Fortunately, this year with more moisture in the ground, hopefully we see less vulnerability to fire, but we are still in the drought conditions. Even though the drought's not as severe, there's just not as much moisture for those fuels to pull from the ground. So it's possible that they won't necessarily be as resilient as they would otherwise be.
5: You've already explained this to some extent, but I'm curious about some of the factors that lead to fire bans in, you know, various districts, but ours anyway, we have Category 3 and Category 2 bans. Category 1 is still open, so you can have a small contained campfire, but you described a bunch of information that goes into determining risk, but how do you gather the information to determine the risk of fire, that kind of thing? Are you coring trees to figure out how much moisture content is in there? How do you figure out if a bough of needles is ready to go or not on a more scientific side of things?
10: Yeah, so there is a period of spring dip affects more or is more relevant to like trees, whereas I guess the other factor being the grasses as well. So they're still in the same situation where they haven't greened up from the winter. So we generally in the spring, in addition to the low moisture content in the needles and the leaves, we also see a similar condition in the grasses as well, where the dead grass from the winter hasn't revived yet. So we often have almost like 100% grass curing. So in the spring, in this period of greater risk, that's more so when we see those grass fires, because we generally have more moisture underneath. But that top layer, the grasses and the really fine fuels like twigs and shrubs, they can be still very receptive. So that is one factor that is considered when implementing the prohibitions, is even though we might have, there might not be a drought, or we might have had some rain that has been able to kind of penetrate the ground and replenish that moisture, there still can be a pretty severe risk of grass fire. And those are the ones that we see in the spring that can ignite easily, and they also generally spread very quickly. They're not kind of digging deep, and they're not as difficult to suppress, but it doesn't really take much wind at all for a grass fire to spread across the landscape. So when there is a really high risk of grass fire, and that is compounded by those drought conditions or the deeper dryness, those are certainly factors that do play into those prohibitions that are in place. And of course, we understand that yard cleanup, backyard cleanup, all those things, they're ways that people do kind of reduce their vulnerability and risk of wildfire. So those prohibitions are not implemented lightly. There's a lot that goes into it, but there is kind of a period where the risk just becomes too severe, and then it is kind of like we have to eliminate that potential for human-caused wildfires when the risk does become too high.
5: One of the factors that also is happening of increasing frequency over the years, it seems, as we've had larger fires, is this concept of holdover fires. Colloquially, we refer to them as zombie fires, the fires that do not seem to die. Mm-hmm. We have a cold winter with lots of snow like we had recently, but
0: then these fires reemerge, and it just so happens that one of these has popped up in the Prince George Fire Center. For reference, that was on Friday, May 8th, that this hot spot was reported. That wildfire, though listed as out of control, has not grown over 1 hectare in size yet.
10: Yeah, there's a number of fires that have kind of popped up repeatedly in the past couple of years. So there are a number of things that kind of do play into that as well. In that area of the province, that kind of surface organic layer can be very, very deep, whereas in the southern regions of the province, it could be maybe a couple centimeters where we're down to the mineral soil, whereas up in the Fort Nelson zone, it can be multiple feet of kind of peat and bog. And with the lack of moisture in the muskeg, due to the drought over the past couple of years, we're seeing those fires burn really, really deep. That does require kind of crews to dig all the way to essentially where that fire is burning, whether it be in the root systems or just smoldering down below. And they are burning so deep that even when we get the snow, it can also almost provide like an insulation effect. And if we go into the winter and see a really rapid transition from summer conditions straight into winter conditions without that period of time where we get the precipitation in the form of rain that has the opportunity to kind of seep into the ground, if we do see that quicker transition where the ground does freeze very quickly after the much higher temperatures, then even if we get snow, it just doesn't have the ability to really seep in and extinguish the burning. So there's a couple things there. If we're not getting the precip, but if we are, is it even able to like really penetrate the ground? Fortunately, with the amount of rain that we got in the fall, we are seeing higher moisture levels in that region. But again, with just how deep it's burning and how persistent and how severe the drought conditions were, it's going to take quite a bit of rain over a prolonged period of time to completely eliminate that drought. So fortunately, with the additional moisture and the higher than normal rain, it's possible that we will see less prevalence of those overwintering fires pop up, but that doesn't necessarily mean that that's going to completely eliminate the prevalence or the likelihood of them making themselves known. So there are a couple things that we do about those overwintering fires. Technology-wise, we use satellite technology to identify heat. And that's how this fire in the Fort Nelson zone was identified last week. There was a hot spot identified on the satellite. From there, once those are identified, crews will go out and then to get a visual confirmation that that is in fact an active fire, and then it'll be assigned a fire number. So that's what led it to pop up on the map. We're also come potentially as early as Wednesday, but kind of dependent on conditions. We will be doing some high level scanning. So that's where an aircraft, in this case, a fixed-wing airplane, will fly over the zone, and they have the infrared technology as well to identify any heat. If they do identify areas of heat, then again, crews will go out and check it out just to validate that data. So a couple things that we're doing just to make sure that we are aware of and have eyes on those overwintering fires as early as possible and are able to manage them. But again, we did get a decent amount of precip in the fall, but that's not necessarily enough to completely eliminate the challenge. So it's possible and it's likely that we could see some more pop up as the snow does continue to melt. There are certain areas in that region that are still covered in snow, but much less snow even in the matter of about a week or so. So the less snow and the hotter temperatures, then we'll likely see kind of maybe more of this.
0: Is there a way to detect these hot spots in the winter seasons through satellite imagery or the flyovers you describe, or has the technology gotten to that point yet where it's that sensitive? Or even if we did have that technology, are we ever going to see it at the BC Wildfire Service? That I would imagine this is expensive stuff.
10: I mean, we utilize the satellites that are already kind of up there doing this already, and we're monitoring them all the time. So even if we did see a hot spot pop up over the winter, I wouldn't say it's out of the question, but yeah, I don't know enough about the technology to know if maybe, even if there was the heat down below, if that would be moderated by the snow above, if they do pop up throughout the winter, we've addressed them like we would otherwise, but I'm not 100% sure really how deep that does penetrate and how sensitive they are to the deep burning.
0: What is that technology called, or like
10: So the one that we use is like MODIS is a really common one, and it's not just ours. There's like MODIS and VIRS, and NASA has their satellites, but there's more and more satellite technology. So actually we do have someone within the organization that this is their area of expertise.
5: What is your prediction currently for the fire season of 2026? You know, are we in for a big one? Is it manageable? Do we know? Is there any way of knowing what goes into that?
10: Yeah, again, as I mentioned, the biggest predictor of fire activity in July and August is the amount of rain that we get in May and June, typically, and even April sometimes. We are going into the season with drought. Areas of the province still in that drought, even if it's not as severe as last year. Drought is certainly a factor that does play into more severe fires. Weather, however, cannot be accurately predicted beyond a couple of days out. So it's tough to say. The long-term forecast now is kind of indicating that we're going to get back to those seasonal temperatures with maybe some more rain, which is a bit of a different pattern than what we went into May experiencing. So the more rain we do get in the next couple of weeks, that'll be the biggest factor that kind of tells us what's going to happen in July and August. But there is the potential there. We already are seeing the dryness. Fuels are dry. Even if it's not necessarily the drought, we're already seeing that dryness kind of go deeper as opposed to just like the top layer being quite dry. So a couple of things there. But at this point, it is too early to say. But the drought is kind of the biggest factor that does indicate that it could be more challenging than it would otherwise if the drought was completely eliminated.
5: Gotcha. I was going to ask you what, you know, personal rituals you do to invoke the rain, but...
10: I think wherever I show up, it seems to just, like, I'm from Kamloops, and I'm just here for the week, and, like, I come up for the weekend, and we're not calling for rain, and then all of a sudden it's raining, and it's happened so many times where I'm like, I don't know. I think that's just it.
5: I like to do something rain-sensitive, like start painting something really important outside. You know, you cannot have it rain on this thing. Yeah, do that. Then it will rain.
10: Exactly.
5: Yeah, do that all summer, and we can get it to rain. Mm-hmm. Well, great. Thank you so much for your time. We're speaking to Carly DeRosier of the BC Wildfire Service on CFUR 88.7 FM The Fir on the 2026 fire season outlook and the concept of the spring dip. Thank you so much for your time and your insight, Carly. It's much appreciated. Good luck this season. Fingers crossed.
10: Thank you.
5: 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Ahead of the convocation for the 2025-26 UMBC graduating class, CIFA Radio had the opportunity to interview Tekle Nation Hereditary Chief Mary Teagee, who also holds the position of Carrier Sicani Family Services Chief Administration Officer of Child and Family Services. As one of this year's honorary degree recipients at the ceremonies, she's being awarded an honorary Doctorate of Laws degree from the University of Northern British Columbia. Mary Teagee has served as an advocate for culture, children, and families for over 20 years at Carrier Sicani Family Services, and prior to that served as Chief Negotiator and Deputy Chief for Tekle Lake First Nation. Mary Teagee has stood on and stood in front of many stages and podiums over her ongoing career and has been interviewed by CIFA Radio before, as have many other news outlets in the region and the country, primarily due to her tireless advocacy and continuous efforts related to the Highway of Tears and missing and murdered Indigenous women, girls, and Two-Spirit peoples. On these occasions, though, we don't get the opportunity to ask these prominent public figures about what makes them who they are and what drives them forward. This conversation was that opportunity. Here's Mary Teagee joining us over the phone on CFUR 88.7 FM. Congratulations to all the grads, and to you, Ms. TG. Thank you very much for joining us over the phone today.
8: Thank you very much.
5: You've dedicated much of your life and your working life towards your passion of helping people. You're addressing a lot of issues in our community through the efforts that you do. And I feel as though this doctorate is a reflection of that. Do you feel that way? How do you feel that this reflects into the lifetime of advocacy and work that you've done?
8: First of all, you know, I just really want to thank UNBC and the ones that nominated me for this really prestigious honor. It's an honor I don't take lightly. I think, you know, to be recognized for the work that I've done, it's humbling. But first and foremost, I always say this, you know, once you're born First Nations, you're born into politics. I mean, we're born into a world of injustice. We've been born into a world of colonization and, you know, just the impact of residential school. And certainly at a very young age, with the teachings from both my mother and my father, the importance of justice, the importance of ensuring that the discrimination ended, all of these things really has led me to my life path, I guess, and to be recognized for that work, as I said, it's quite humbling.
5: If you were to look back to yourself as a young woman starting out in your career, did you ever have any inkling at all that you'd really be recognized for any of the hard work that you would do, let alone receiving a doctorate? You know, this is an exciting development.
8: Well, I think, you know, you're coming from a small little community. You don't really think of anything like that. You know, it's not why we ever did this. I think anybody in my family, you know, my dad would always say basically too much that he's been given, much is expected. And you know, we were fortunate that we did get an education, that we all graduated from high school and we all went on to post-secondary. And certainly, my father instilled in us that sense of justice, a sense of right. And my mother, you know, she's a hereditary chief herself, talking about how we have to conduct ourselves as leaders, how we should be, and that we are in service to our people, first and foremost. So to be recognized for something that I had to do, that was a gift from the Creator, it doesn't seem right to be recognized for something that, but I think that it was just our calling, just our role in this life. So I attribute anything that I've done, any successes that I've had to my parents, to my family, and to my son. And so it's humbling, and I guess, you know, from Western eyes, Western viewpoint, having a doctorate means something. And so for me, I'm committed to using this honor to further the work, to further the advocacy, and to be still to be a voice for those that don't have one.
5: You touch on this a little bit. Maybe we can expand on it a bit as well. But in a lot of ways in our society and, you know, our Western influenced culture, we look at people who have, you know, doctorate degrees or some kind of qualification. We point to them and say like, oh, there, now that's a leader. Those are leaders. Those are the smart or the educated people who are qualified to do this work. But perhaps speaking from your own experience, where did leadership actually start for you? And, you know, in your assessment, what qualifications does it really take to be a leader in one's community or age group or demographic? Where do you feel like the qualities or qualifications of leadership actually come from?
8: Well, I think it comes first and foremost from how you were raised and understanding your role in the community at large, understanding your history and where you come from and the land that you come from. That's where leadership starts. I know my mother as a hereditary chief, my dad, also in my dad's line, you know, we're coming from a role of chief. So there is an expectation that you're going to be in a leadership role just because of where we come from. And so I think it started at a really young age. Not that I thought I was going to be a leader, but I was just kind of bossy, I think, at a young age. I also just saw the injustice, and I think that's what put the fire in my belly, is that I wanted to right the wrongs. You know, when I saw millions and millions of dollars of logs going through our territory, and yet my people were living in poverty, it pissed me off. And then so there's something that compels you. You know, we all experienced racism in school, at the Catholic school, in the public school. I was one of the only First Nations women or girls to graduate from high school, for example. when I went on to college, I was the only First Nation student in my college class. And then, of course, I went on to university in Calgary for a bit. And again, I was the only First Nations person. So it takes a lot of perseverance and strength to go through all of that. But I wouldn't have been able to do that without the love and the support of my mom, my dad, my brothers, and my sisters. And so when you look at leadership, leadership is really, for us as Indigenous people, we see leadership as being in service to the people. It's just a certain role that the Creator has given us, and it's up to us if we're going to take on that role. And I was fortunate to be in places that allowed me to be able to speak our truth and my truth.
5: I feel relevant to that. There was an earlier press release to announce that you will be receiving this doctorate, and within that release there's a quote: "My goal has always been to support the reformation of child and family services so that First Nation children are protected, taken care of by their own families, and have the freedom to live up to their full potential." And then mm-hmm. it continues, "When children are grounded in their identity and culture, they have the foundation they need to thrive." And I'm wondering, does the designation of this doctorate in law, do you feel it will be able to leverage that goal and the work you've been doing to further make an impact? Or does it tie in at all? Do you feel like this is something that will influence your path moving forward in that regard?
8: Of course, I think anything that Western societies, and even, well, I got to say, our own people, if it's something that our people look to and that they're proud of, you know, that I'm holding this doctorate, absolutely, that's going to help. I think one of the things within our nations is, you know, the pride of one is the pride of all. So taking that really seriously, you know, the work that we have to do, you know, I'm going to do it regardless if I have credentials behind my name. I'm going to knock doors down. I'm going to be in places where we were not normally in places, and you know, we're going to be in the halls of government, we're going to be in these places, and I will continue to do the work I'm doing. But it is nice to have, I guess, because again, it's just that little bit more perhaps prestige, if you will, to get into those places. So whatever, you know, I like, at the end of the day, it's just I'm always just going to be me. I'm just going to be Mary TG. I'm going to be from Tackle Nation, and I'm going to be daughter of William and Sarah TG. That comes first. I'm Gixon, I'm Carrier, that always comes first. And so what I could hope for with this is that, you know, another young little First Nations girl or one little Tsakla girl or whatever can see that, oh, that I've achieved this, that they know that they can do it too.
5: The designation, although it has, it's rooted in, you know, Western culture and academia and so on, it is a symbol that could further your cause. And you articulated that really well. Thanks so much for sharing that with us.
8: You're welcome.
5: Dr. TG, is there anything else that I haven't asked you about that you would like people to know?
8: And I kind of giggle at that, Dr. TG. I think for me, I still feel like not deserving. I think about my mom. She spoke 5 different languages, First Nation language, English being her 5th. She was raised in the bush. She knew about medicines. She was brilliant. And, you know, and she's just passed in September. And to me, this doctorate really is hers. It's my mom's, and it should have been Dr. Sarah TG.
5: Thanks for sharing that. That's really important to know.
8: Mm-hmm.
5: For a more lighthearted question, just from the angle of being a college radio station surrounded by music and pop culture,
8: uh-huh.
5: You participated in and produced a documentary a little while ago, For Love. That was narrated by Shania Twain. And
8: yeah.
5: I've got to ask, did you get to meet Shania Twain in the process of that?
8: Yes, I did. I went down to Las Vegas, and I actually was supposed to meet her on May 10th, and I just couldn't make it to L.A., but she's a wonderful person, big-hearted. She's wonderful. Yes, I have met her, talked to her on the phone. I get asked that quite often, but yeah, she's pretty amazing.
5: I think, for the record, your doctorate might just impress her much.
8: Yes, thank you.
5: Thank you so much for your time. I really appreciate it, and congratulations.
8: Well, and thank you for the thoughtful question.
5: The pleasure was all mine.
8: Bye-bye.
0: 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Congratulations to her on receiving her honorary doctorate of law, and to all the graduates convocating on May 29th, 2026 at the University of Northern British Columbia's Prince George Campus, and Monday, June 1st in Gitwin Silk at the Nitschke Institute, June 2nd on Terrace's Northwest Campus, June 5th at the Peace River Liard Campus in Fort St. John, and Thursday, June 11th at Quesnel's South Central Campus. 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

listeners, Mad Loon Entertainment has a heck of a show coming up on June 6th at the Prince George Legion featuring the legendary loser, winner in my books, Big Fancy and the Shibby Cowboys, along with the Tumbleweeds, all the way from Vancouver, tumbling their way up to northern BC. 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

0: smell or the sound of your little yell. Oh, I'm lost in believing, achieving true love.
1: Hey, you. Yeah, you. Sitting there with your overpriced coffee and emotionless expression. I know what you're thinking. Gee, I have this great radio, but all I want to hear is the weather and all the stations sound the same. Well, good news, because that's the exact sort of thing we here at CFIR are willing to fix. Fixing boring radio by turning it on its head and bringing you bigger, stronger, and more awesomer programs than before. What do you mean awesomer is a made-up word? All words are made up, just like meteorological. The name of the rad weather forecast report that scratches that weather forecast itch, all the while bringing you comedy and laughs so that you don't turn off the radio when you hear the pavement is melting into hot magma or the coffee you're drinking will turn into ice the moment you slightly crack open a window. So tune in to Joey Only, Frankie McDonald and others for a full hour so you can enjoy your weather forecast before you want to throw the stereo out the window in a fit of rage when you find out that your only day off is coincidentally for the fifth time in a row will be a hailstorm of marshmallows and left foot sneakers. And here's another made up word, smaglemoof.

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We are excited to announce our Northern Static Series showcase featuring local and regional artists who are shaping the Northern BC music scene. Come to our concert at Ominika Arts Center on June 5th. Doors open at 6:30, show starts at 7 p.m. Entry is $20 at the door and includes a free Seaford t-shirt while supplies last. 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This is an all-ages event. 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

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You can also listen live online at cfur.ca. If you're listening live, it is Wednesday, May the 20th, about 6 o'clock. And if it's not that day or time, it's a different day or time. And I have a pretty good playlist this week, I think. Anyway, I am doing very well at finding some new music. I'm also doing great at playing some really old music, so that's what we're going to hear from for this hour. We're going to start off with Joan as Policewoman. This song is called Whatever You Like.

Welcome back. You're still listening to Bad Not Cheap on CFUR 88.7 FM in Prince George. You can also listen live online at CFUR.ca. That was Lola Young with Conceited. Before that was Haley Williams with Ice in My OJ. We had New Constellations with I Disappear and Jonas Policewoman at the very top. So I'm going to tell a story. So this past weekend, I went to Tetlioko Lake and, you know, did some hanging out, doing nothing, you know, walking around, a bit of hiking. I took a little day trip to Chilco Lake to do some hikes and or a hike. I didn't do multiple hikes in one day. But anyway, there was this one of the hikes I was doing in Tetlioko Lake. So, let me back up a bit. I often, when I'm hiking, I have come across like this certain smell that I've always kind of immediately triggered as like, oops, something's dying. Because I've, you know, when I've found like carcasses in the wild decaying, there's that just smell of a corpse, like that butt, like death smell. And so I always kind of like, oh, something's dying, let's keep moving. And then, but I've never put two things together. I've always also known that bears are quite smelly. And that's one of like the gross things of thinking about like having a bear near you and attacking you is also just, you're not probably not like PU when it's ripping your face off with its claws. But anyway, it's another thing about bears is that they're supposedly just really smelly. And I never really put two and two together. It never really occurred to me that actually maybe sometimes what I'm smelling is bears on the trail. I mean, it could be both. But I never thought like, oh, maybe actually a bear was nearby. Anyway, so about when I was hiking on the weekend, about 500 meters into this hike, it had just started. First 100, 500 meters or so was like a push, pretty steep. And I was walking and I caught this smell that was like the smell that I always like that triggers in my brain. And I stopped, and my dog also, I had her leash around my waist. She tugged on the leash and I turned down to look at her. She was just put her head down to smell something. And I'm like, oh, there's that smell. And then I just turned. I just had a sense. I turned to my right and looked into the bush, and in the tree off the trail was a black bear clinging and poking its head around the tree, kind of like, woo. And I was like, oh. And then my dog noticed it also right away, and she kind of went in front of me and barked. And then I called out to the bear and was like, hello there. Anyway, the bear, it like took off. It scrambled down the tree and then ran the opposite way, as it should. But anyway, just very, very interesting. One, it was spooky. And two, like just to be like the confirmation of like, there's that smell. Oh yeah, it's a bear. And I also am very aware that when I hike, there's been a lot of times where I know there's animals around me. Like you think just because you don't see them, it's like you're safe, but it's always that thing where you may not see them, but they see you. Very spooky. So then the next day when I was doing a hike in just along Chilco Lake, I was very, very aware of it being wild, you know, like very big grizzly population there. I mean, especially in the fall when the salmon are spawning. But I was really on edge for that hike too. But it's funny, I'm getting more afraid of bears, even though I've been around. I mean, they're around, they're part of our summer life, basically. But I feel like, I mean, I've done tons of hiking, I've seen lots of wildlife, but for whatever reason, I'm just getting a bit more anxious about running into one, probably because I haven't had a negative encounter yet. My cat is in the background telling his story about running into a bear. But yeah, anyway, so that's my big story. I was a little spooked. That's all. So we'll carry on with the music. I've got a new track by Muna. They have just released their brand new album, so we're gonna listen to the song called Girls Girl next.

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You can also listen live online at CFUR.ca. That was Purity Ring with I'm an Ocean. Before that was Carly Rae Jepsen with Guardian Angel. Yes, I played Carly Rae. I love her. And at the top was Muna with Girls, Girl. So something interesting. My friend Eliza sent me a message because she received some fan mail erroneously that was, she put it together that it was probably for me, based probably because of the song or artist giveaway. Like, she was probably like, I don't know, I don't play them, and figured out it was me. Or because also one of the comments the person said, it was a very kind message just about, you know, how the me sharing is nice, my insecurities. And it's funny because I'm like reading, I'm like, well, that's a dead giveaway for me. Eliza is like way too hot to have insecurities, so that would not be for her show. But anyway, it's always nice to hear that people listen. I do appreciate that. So I'm glad she passed along the message. So I have decided to play Patrick Watson again, because I also saw there was a new track out. But I'm guessing maybe, though, this fan, like, if you like Patrick Watson, like, I don't know, is there a crossover with Carly Rae Jepsen? I just had to, okay? I'm trying to be more upbeat, but I'm about to slow it down a little bit. But anyway, so that was nice. But I, one of the stories that I tell over and over on my show, you know, I've been doing it for 19 years, and many years ago, well, maybe halfway in, actually, someone famously said to me that their least favorite part about my show is the talking, which is really funny. Like, it's a funny story to tell, but it's also actually quite unkind. And like, I don't know why you would say that to somebody, because it wasn't a joke. Like, it was actually just meant to land as mean as it sounds, and it did. Like, it didn't feel great. It didn't stop me. The best revenge is to continue doing it for like 10 more years, so here we are. So it is really nice to get some positive feedback on all the nonsense that I go on about, because there certainly is nonsense sometimes. But anyway, so thanks for that, dear listener. I hope you will join me again. I did tell Eliza that I can't wait to disappoint them as they continue to listen to my show. Anyway, there's that self-deprecating talk that everybody loves so much. Anyway, we are going to listen to Patrick Watson next. We're going to listen to this new song. It's called We Fly for the Ones We Love.

Welcome back. You're still listening to Bad Not Cheap on CFUR 88.7 FM in Prince George. You can also listen live online at cfur.ca. That was Great Aunt Ida with Out of Your Light. Also a new track I just happened to stumble upon because I was trying to match the piano in that Patrick Watson song, and I was like, I should play Great Aunt Ida. And I really, really love their first album. I haven't really kept up with anything in between. There hasn't been a ton, a few albums, but there's a newer song on there, so that was that. Before that was Ferris and Jason Romero with I Wanna Be Lucky. We had Vic Horvath with Don't Go Lightly and new Patrick Watson. At the top, we've got a couple tracks left as we're winding down the hour. We're going to listen to Emily Wells next. This song is called Stay Up.

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You can also listen live online at cfur.ca. That was Bat for Lashes with Sleep Alone, and before that was Emily Wells with Stay Up. And that's it. That's all. That's the end of the hour. I've only got one track left, and we're not going to get through the whole thing. It's Handsome Furs. The song is Officer of Hearts. And on that note, I will thank you for letting me into your ears and into your hearts, and we'll see you next week.

You know, every hour, we here at 88.7 Seifer like to give you a taste of something different. But what if we crank that to an 11 out of a possible 5? Join Darcy during Bad Not Cheap, where for a full hour, you get every genre under the sun with some sweet commentary to keep you company. It's just good times, man.

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It's sweet and spicy. It's so hot, it's cold. It's as soft as a rock and as hard as a cushion. You're listening to The Concrete Pillow, a collection of soft rock from Prince George and beyond. It's still rock and roll, just really, really leaning into the role.

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Welcome to The Concrete Pillow.

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5: First, there was nothing. Then out of the ashes of pure absence came pre-punk. Pre-punks learned to use tools. They grew spikes on their shoulders and turned into what we now know as punk. As time continued, those punks evolved, able to fend for themselves with the help of opposable thumbs and seafoam green guitars. Mohawks turned into beehives, guitar amps turned into synthesizers, and thus was born post-punk. This hour is a reflection of the continuation of this development, known as the Fresh Wave, on CFUR 88.7.

Who's the knowledge holders? And who's the real posers? The imposers and the soldiers? Denying the real owners? Time for drunks and the stoners to join the sober and the loners. Come together as composers to tell the truth to all the homers that the Odyssey is over. It's the time of transformers. Burn the pages of the fiction and the ages of extinction. 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
0: Hello, folks. 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

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You can stay up on what is happening with the show and everything else that I get up to over on www.themarsh.ca. 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FAFO 1312.

Kyle Burnett, Take Me to the Water, from their upcoming EP Glory Days, releasing on Syrup Moose Records. That's right. It'll be up for pre-order June 1st, and that first single, Take Me to the Water, is on YouTube right now. How's it going, everybody? Welcome to episode 111 of Syrup Moose Radio. I hope you enjoyed the show that my cat put on for you last week. And if you didn't, that's you're going to have to yell at a cat. And I don't think you want to do that, because I wouldn't want to do that. Hi. All right. I got a bunch of things to be upset about this week. We're going to talk about, I've got a lot of topics already chosen. So it's a little bit more planned than usual. But we are going to talk this week about the new AI data centers being built in Vancouver. We're going to talk about the UFO files released by the U.S. government. And we're going to talk about the Alberta separatists. That's right. So if you're listening to this in Lethbridge, Alberta, this is for you. I guess this is an episode for you. But we do have also a ton of music coming up. I've got stuff coming from Kneecap, Fire Tools, Truck Violence, Canine, lots and lots of stuff that I think is going to be well worth your time. But first up, we're going to check out a new one from Panopticon. This is called Blood and Fur Melting Upon the Snow. And when we get back, we're going to talk about aliens, because that's the easiest one to talk about. All right, here it is, Panopticon on Syrup Moose Radio.

panopticon, blood and fur upon the melting snow. All right, let's talk about aliens. It's been discussed. It's been all over social media. The U.S. government released a bunch of now declassified files about supposed UFOs, unidentified flying objects, or whatever. And the stuff that I have seen so far is either clearly fake and made up and just sort of people making stuff and saying this was definitely in those files, or deeply uncompelling. In terms of like where I stand, I guess I gotta say one way or another where I stand on this very important issue. Look, the universe is infinite. I find it very hard to believe that there is nothing else in the entire universe but humans. I find that very hard to believe. Do I think they are here? No. Do I think that they would somehow know to interact with the U.S. government? No. I think it's all very, very stupid. And I think everything that I have seen from these files and from every other piece of evidence, quote-unquote evidence, in the last however many years is clearly not real. There are plenty of people who have taken more time with this than I am ever going to. I truly just can't be bothered because it's a distraction. And that's the thing about this that I think is worth talking about, is the fact that it's a distraction from all of the things that are happening. And I saw one piece talking about it, say it really really clearly. I believe it was a BBC piece about it, where either the files show proof of aliens and Trump takes credit for it, or they don't show evidence of aliens and Trump blames the deep state or whatever, and either way he wins. This is only good for his popularity, and being that it's quite low, it's not really a surprise that he is doing things like this to get himself attention. Other things he's doing include building a golden statue of himself down in Florida, I believe. So maybe he didn't build that himself. I've just seen it around and it's embarrassing. Like, there's so much happening right now that is nightmarish and important that the transparent way in which this is a distraction from that, the fact that anybody is buying into any of it, is so embarrassing to me and so disappointing. And I get it. We want distraction. We want things to be more fantastic or fantastical than they are. But this isn't the way. This isn't the way to just get to be distracted, because it's such a it's a poor magic trick. It's look over here while I do this over here. And as much as I can empathize with wanting a distraction, we shouldn't let the people who are doing us harm distract us so that they can continue to do that. So I don't have that much to say about this alien file shit other than to say that it's not real, or it's being misanalyzed or misinterpreted, or it's being outright faked. So really, who cares? So now we've talked about it, now it's done, and now we can get back to talking about the stuff that actually is going on and that actually is a nightmare. And, you know, it's always really interesting to me, these stories about how the U.S. government is keeping aliens secret, as if word about the United States has traveled to infinite universes and they all know, oh, this is who you have to talk to, as if they wouldn't, in District 9, for example, just show up in a totally different country without any announcement, right? Like, in what world would they go, the United States, that's who we need to talk to? They don't know. Their borders go as far as our planet, and that's it.
No one else outside of our planet gives a shit what our borders look like. So I think keeping that in mind might help you to see through some of this. But whatever. I have much stronger feelings about the other things we're going to talk about. I just feel like I needed to get this out of the way, and have said out loud, no, none of this is real. Yes, this is a distraction from your government because your government thinks you're stupid. And that actually applies to Canadians and Americans. Your government thinks you're stupid. We'll get more into Canadian government thinking you're stupid later, but this was done by the U.S. So it's just so transparent and embarrassing. And I don't know what to tell you. I truly don't know what to tell you. Yeah, you should be embarrassed, I guess. All right, we're going to check out a new one here from Talpa and Violent Magic Orchestra. This is called New Babylon, and when we come back, we're going to talk about Alberta separatists, because apparently I need to give myself an ulcer. So, let's go.

That was Talpa and Violent Magic Orchestra with New Babylon. You're listening to Syrup Moose Radio. We're going to talk about Alberta, folks. All right. So you may have heard on May 7th or May 13th, a judge overturned Elections Alberta's approval of their separation referendum petition. So this coverage, I'm going to read some coverage here from the CBC, this one written by Michelle Bellefontaine. So the Alberta government says that it plans to appeal a decision by an Alberta Court of King's Bench Justice that has quashed the approval of a petition seeking a referendum on Albertan independence. The judge's decision puts the future of the Stay Free Alberta independence petition, which separatist groups say has garnered more than 300,000 names. In two decisions issued, Justice Shana Leonard found that Elections Alberta Chief Electoral Officer Gordon McClure made an error in the law to approve the Second Citizen Initiative petition and failed to consider earlier court decisions, but that the separation would violate Indigenous peoples' treaty rights. Leonard's conclusion says that there was an error of law rendering the chief electoral officer's decisions unreasonable. So for folks who somehow haven't heard about this, the Danielle Smith and the Alberta separatists are trying to remove Alberta from Canada, which is, they're stupid, and then there's this stuff. So, it's just wild, and we're gonna get into it here a little bit. So, Alberta NDP leader Naheed Nenshi said that he believes Smith needs to accept the court's decision and move on, because, of course, Danielle Smith would like to appeal the decision. So, Nenshi says, Premier, call off the referendum and put this to bed. The petition is dead. This referendum is dead. The Sturgeon Lake Cree Nation argued the government violated Treaty 8 by changing the law to make it easier for separation petition to proceed. It's just truly insane. This coverage here comes from May 14th. Jason Markusev, Danielle Smith and Alberta separatists, no clear path is left for referendum after the court loss. So for this last torrid year in Alberta politics, so much seemed to be building toward a separation referendum this fall. Premier Danielle Smith eased the rules repeatedly for a pro-separatist petition to succeed right before a court first ruled against the petitioners in December because of constitutional issues. Her government rewrote a law to make that moot. So Danielle Smith and her government rewrote a law that was unconstitutional to make it constitutional, essentially. So she scheduled a series of other referendums on immigration and constitutional reforms on the 19th, making the de facto, quote, save the date notice for that much more consequential ballot question. If Alberta's independence vote had become a big rig hurtling relentlessly towards its destination, Justice Shana Leonard's ruling against ruling this week proverbially bombed the key bridge en route to October 19th. Hilarious to invoke the truckers in that. I have to give Jason Markusev from CBC some serious credit. That is extremely funny. So, like we said, Leonard's quashed the separation petition, and it's 301,000 unverified Albertan signatures. She sided with the Athabasca, Chippewyan First Nations and the Blackfoot Confederacy by ruling that the government had failed its duty to consult First Nations before setting Alberta on a process that would substantially impact Indigenous treaties with Canada. There would be no obligation for the court to hear appeals on an expedited basis to accommodate Smith's hope for a October 19th referendum. And Rath told the CBC News that he'll ask for a legal stay to allow Elections Alberta to verify that those 301,000 signatures are actually from Albertans, because that's another thing, folks. The Albertan separatist movement has a lot of American interference in it. Imagine that.
There is a long-touted plan B for the separatist group to persuade Smith to circumvent the stalled petition process and have the government call a separatist referendum itself, as it's done for 9 other questions scheduled for October. But the lawyer who won the decision suggests that the Alberta First Nation could quickly challenge a government order referendum with the same duty to consult argument. So what they're trying to do here is remove Alberta from the country of Canada without consulting the Indigenous groups that they have treaties for, which is such a, like, little baby doesn't understand the government plan that I'm baffled that Danielle Smith is in charge of an entire chunk of our country. It is, like, it is stunning to me that this person has the ability to make any kind of change when they so clearly and fundamentally don't understand the government that they are in charge of. It is truly insane. And the idea that they did not consult Indigenous people before doing this shows you so clearly and so so plainly the complete disregard for Indigenous people that the Alberta government has. And I mean the Canadian government writ large also, but we're talking about Alberta right now. Interestingly, there is a poll here on this from the Janet Brown Opinion Research poll. If a referendum were held today on whether Alberta should separate from the rest of Canada, would you vote for or against it? So all Albertans, 27% were for, 67% were against, and 6% were not sure. UCP voters, 57% would vote for, 34% would vote against, 9% would vote unsure. NDP voters, shockingly, 98% would vote against, and other party voters, 89% would vote against. So clearly, and I mean, look, I know that these polling things aren't like 100% accurate or whatever, but like this is such a clear sign to Danielle Smith and to her government that the people of Alberta actually don't want this. Yeah, 300,000 people have said that they might want to, but like, I mean, it's truly bananas. So Smith has spent a year channeling those independent believers into that one direction towards separatism vote that they, not she, would put on the ballot. Now, those same 301,000 unverified Albertans who signed the petition with a promise that it would lead to an independent vote might be channeled into a different direction, trying to push Smith out of the job. Separatist leaders have been encouraging their base to join hers and become UCP members if they weren't already. With that, they'd pressure her with an ultimatum: call the referendum or they'd call for her head. Danielle is literally facing politically what I consider an existential choice or an existential turning point in her leadership, Rath said. When past Quebec premiers scheduled independence vote, it was because they believed in the cause. Smith says that she opposes separatism and has professed that she wants to petition signatories' wishes to be respected. Critics, however, will accuse her of calling the referendum for the sake of political self-preservation. But if she does call the referendum herself and a third judge quashes it, would that pair of events rankle both the majority of Albertans who don't want to separate as well as the majority of her supporters who do? The premier has said her caucus and cabinet will make the decision on the next steps after Leonard's legal blow to the referendum push. Their meetings are next week. So this week, when you're listening to this. So Smith says she doesn't want it, but she's doing it because that's what the people want. But the people also don't want it. So what are we doing? And this truly, like, I don't really understand how we can think this kind of separatism is a good idea. We watched what happened with Brexit. We've watched what's happened in Quebec. Like, and at least like this piece said, at least in Quebec, they actually believed in it. Like, I don't think separation works
given the structures that we have in place right now, but at least the Quebecois believe in it. I mean, Jesus Christ. And now we've got Carney negotiating with Danielle Smith on a pipeline, which I guess I do also have to get into at a certain point. But, like, are you under the impression that if Alberta is part of America or is its own country, that things will get easier for you? Because it absolutely will not. And I'm just, I cannot believe we are still having these conversations. And it's really funny because we watch, you know, news out of the U.S. where politicians do absolutely insane things, like kind of like this, I guess, right? They will do these outlandish things, and we all point and laugh and say, how ridiculous. But here is the Alberta premier showing that she doesn't know how the government works. And look, I'm not going to pretend to be some kind of political expert. I barely know how the government works. I know that it doesn't. But I'm also not the premier of a province. So what the hell are we doing? And, you know, it's funny. Danielle Smith would be a real good thing to point to if you were trying to argue against the democratic process, because this is what it looks like. And if you're in Alberta, I mean, it's not going to be good enough to ignore this. You have to take some kind of action, because they're going to continue to do things without consultation and break the law or change the law. I mean, you got to do better. You guys got to get her out. It's crazy that she's in charge and is able to do the things that she's doing. So anyway, that is that. Danielle Smith is wrong and bad. So there you go. And if you're an Alberta separatist, I mean, I can't imagine why you would listen to this show, but, like, pull your head out of your ass, because it's a stupid idea and you need to just let it go. All right, we're going to listen to some Kneecap to really drive away all the remaining right-wingers who might be listening to this show for some reason. This is Big Bad Mo. It has maybe the best beat on a track I've heard in a minute. It's been playing nonstop in my head. It's from their new album, Finians, which is so good. So check it out. This is Kneecap, Big Bad Mo on Sirmus Radio.

Kneecap, Big Bad Mo on Syrup Moose Radio. What's going on, folks? I mentioned before that Carney and the Mark Carney and Danielle Smith have reached an agreement with each other about pipeline construction, which I wonder what Danielle Smith thinks would happen if Alberta was its own country or America. What would happen to that deal? So that's pretty interesting. So the federal government, this reporting, CBC, Michael Woods, Darren Major, the federal government have advanced a climate and energy agreement that could see construction of an oil pipeline to the West Coast start as early as September 2027. Prime Minister Mark Carney and Alberta Premier Danielle Smith made the announcement on Friday in Calgary. The agreement builds upon a memorandum of understanding that the Alberta and federal government signed in November that includes a plan to increase Alberta's industrial carbon price, though at a slower pace than previously projected. The agreement would see Alberta submit a proposal for a new oil pipeline to the Major Projects Office by July 1st, and the federal government designate it as a product of national interest by October 1st. And perhaps the most shocking of all, I agree with EB about what his response was, which is that he says that Carney is rewarding bad behavior, which is true. Danielle Smith is actively undermining the supposed, priorities and sovereignty of the country. Look, I don't care about borders or countries. I don't care. However, these are the things that our premier is supposed to value, or our prime minister is supposed to value. So to see what's going on here is so clearly a child is throwing a tantrum and dad is just giving in. It cannot be the case that the projects that get prioritized in Canada are those where a premier threatens to leave the country, EB said in a statement. I agree with that. 100% I agree with that. I don't think we should be building more pipelines. I think it's ironic that this is part of the government's climate plan. What is it? Yeah, climate and energy agreement. I think that's truly disturbing how completely incorrect that is. But again, this is what we're talking about. This is the conversation we're having. I'm having the conversation on the terms of what exists and not on what I would like to see. And in this specific instance, yeah, I agree. We should not be rewarding someone who stamps their feet and says they're going to take their ball and go home by giving them, by allowing them to destroy the rest of the country. It's truly just like, I can't get my head around what we're doing. And I guess that's the point. Because who cares? Who cares? Nobody in government actually believes anything. That's what I have learned watching the government do things like try and handle a pandemic. The government doesn't actually believe anything. And anyone who says that they do is clearly a liar. And what do we gain? Are you under the impression that these pipelines will feed money to your pocket? Because they sure won't. All of this stuff exists to enrich those who are already rich, give power to those who already have it, and the rest of us just get to, cross our fingers and hope that maybe it'll be our turn next, and it won't be, ever. So, shame on Mark Carney, shame on Danielle Smith, and let's you think that I'm somehow pro-EB, shame on him too for other reasons that we're going to get to in the next hour when we talk about AI data centers. Anyway, we're going to listen to some Canine right now, and then we'll come back when that's done. This is Doombringer by Canine, and it accurately represents how I'm feeling at the moment, I think. So enjoy it.

Messages Unsent, and before that, or sorry, Messages Unsent there is by War on Women. Before that, you had Truck Violence with New Jesus, and you are here in the second hour of Syrup Moose Radio. We're going to talk about AI data centers because I am pissed off, and we're going to talk about it. All right, so the plan has been unveiled for a, quote, sovereign AI data center cluster in Kamloops and Vancouver. This reporting from Simon Little at the CBC. Vancouver and Kamloops will be home to a new data center cluster under a planned partnership announced by the federal government and TELUS. Speaking in Vancouver on Monday, we have an AI minister. Apparently, AI Minister Evan Solomon said the project would expand Canada's sovereign compute capacity while helping domestic, commercial, and academic interests to compete in the global AI community. The proposal involves expanding TELUS' existing Kamloops facility and constructing two new data centers through Ottawa's Enabling Large-Scale Sovereign AI Data Centers Initiative. What a stupid name for an initiative. We are taking concrete action to build sovereign AI capacity here in Canada so that Canadian innovators, researchers, and businesses have the compute that they need. Solomon, do you know? I don't think that's how you use that word. Computing that they need while keeping Canadian data, intellectual property, and economic advantage on Canadian soil, Solomon said. TELUS says that the Kamloops project and the first Vancouver project, located at former Hootsuite headquarters in Mount Pleasant, will come online later this year, and a second facility at 150 West Georgia is planned for 2029. The project will begin with an 85-megawatt power draw, scaling up to 150 megawatts by 2032. The TELUS president and CEO Darren Entwistle touted the project as a green initiative, which is hilarious. According to TELUS, the facilities will run 98% clean hydropower and recycle enough waste energy to heat 150,000 homes. TELUS says that the project will also use 90% less water than traditional data center and that it is working on plans to incorporate recycled water from BC Place Stadium. We are sending a clear message to the world. Canada will lead the AI revolution, uncompromising technological... That's what I have to say about that. I am so pissed about this. So, look, I don't think they should exist at all. I do not think that they should exist at all. I think it is an obscene waste of our resources to build them in the first place. So I am not interested in how green or not they are, because they are a blight regardless. I cannot even begin to express my frustration and anger that this is happening. Vancouver's downtown

0: Eastside has one of the most in need populations in this country. We across Canada are facing an opioid epidemic. We are facing housing shortages. We are facing financial instability. There are so many needs in this country that are unfilled, that are unmet, because they're just too big a task. We have to have debates about whether or not universal basic income is a good thing, or temporary housing in Smithers is a good thing. We have to debate these things and have meetings about them, but we are going to build huge resource sucks in Vancouver instead of making any attempt at all to address the actual issues that we are facing. We are speed running our own extinction here. And I'm supposed to think that anyone in power is going to do anything like that. We know that AI data centers are bad for the environment. We know that. We know that AI, in the ways that it is currently being used, is bad. We know that. And yet, the plan is to go all in on it. To ignore the countless people who die of exposure in what is a quote-unquote developed country. We're ignoring that. We're ignoring the fact that people continue to die from opioid overdoses in this country. We're going to ignore the unbelievable lack of resources available, especially in small communities. I'm from Hazleton. There is nothing here for people. Sometimes the decision that a person here who needs services has to make is whether or not they should leave their home and go to a place where there are services available. We're ignoring all of that to build AI data centers in Vancouver. And I am aware that there is an AI data center in Prince George. That one is also trash, and I hate it also. I don't understand how we can continue to be so callous and so short-sighted. And what? Like, what is the point? What are we doing? Why bother? It's just so transparent what's happening. TELUS is enriching itself because the government and TELUS are in this partnership. The government certainly will be enriching itself, and I can guarantee you that not one of you listening will see a benefit to that. We, like, maybe people who have to go and build them, I guess. And that's the other thing that gets me about these things and, like, pipelines coming through. We put people in these positions where employment is so unstable and limited, and then force people to build the things that will destroy the planet or replace them. How dark is that? How dystopian is that? We talk about 1984 all the time. We're doing dystopian shit right now. That's what it is. We put, for example, Indigenous people into a position where they are struggling, and then come on in and hire them to build the pipelines because there's nothing else in their small communities. In our small communities, and then we expect them to thank us, to thank them. Like, I can't understand, and I'm not interested in an explanation, to be honest. Like, I keep thinking about, what am I going to do during the next election? Last year was the closest I've ever come to not voting. And I'm so much closer now. Because it is now clear to me that there is not a person to be trusted who seeks power or high office. Eby is on board with this. Carney is on board with this? Are the people that we have elected that are supposed to be better than had we elected Polivier, by the way, we're supposed to be in a better situation because he didn't get elected. Harm reduction voting and all that shit. But where is that? Where is the prosperous thing that we have? The only thing Polivier has had to say about any of this is that it's not going fast enough. Like, explain to me how we're in any way better off than if we had just elected a cartoon villain. Because it sure doesn't feel like it. So, and the thing that really gets me about this is at a certain point, what is the response? You make voting not work. You force projects through without consultation. You make it so that you can force things through. What do you think happens then? When people have no other recourse, the action becomes more drastic. And I am not advocating for that necessarily, but I am saying that when you back people into a corner and force them to confront their own extinction, something is going to happen. And if we continue down the path that we are on, in spite of knowing that that is the path that we're on, what do you think is going to happen? And I don't have one of those things where I can talk about, like, this is the bright side of all this, because I don't feel that. I feel extremely apathetic and extremely nihilistic about it. And that's not a great place to be. It's a bad place to be. And I realize that that makes this kind of non-constructive. But I don't know what the answer is, because it's very clear to me that our government is not interested in what we think or feel or have to say or about the facts of the situation that we are currently in as human beings, and are going to just continue to work in their interest rather than ours and tell us that it's in our interest. But none of you will be made rich because we have 3 new data centers in Vancouver. None of you will be made more secure as a result, statistically speaking. I don't know, maybe I have a billionaire who listens to this show, in which case you're a monster and you should give all your money to everybody else. But we're just, like I said, we're speed running our own extinction at this point, and it's really hard to keep the faith. It really is. Because I watch people struggling and dying due to inaction and due to the callousness of the structures of capitalism, and then watch people glad hand and pat themselves on the back for shit like this. And it's really, really disheartening. And I've been talking for almost 20 minutes here, and I'm going to stop because I'm just going to start repeating myself. So I hate these AI data centers. I think that everybody who put their stamp on this should be ashamed of themselves. And the the continued loss of life as a result of you not putting resources into the things that are actually important right now, that's on you. That is, you are personally now responsible for that. And I hope that that hurts your feelings. I don't think you're listening to this, but I hold our government and the individual people in charge of our government responsible for every single death that happens because they couldn't be bothered to put resources into these services and supports that people need, and instead decided to build AI data centers in Vancouver. You're building it on the bodies of people who couldn't access support that they needed. And that's that. I'm not going to do a segue. I'm just going to play a song, and we'll come back and talk after.
1: The only legitimate thing that I can think of doing is to use my body or well-being or freedom or or life as to back up what I say. At another time, the honorable thing or the right thing to do might be to be a policeman or to be president. Right now, I think the honorable thing to do is to be a criminal.

0: think the honorable thing to do is to be a criminal.
1: All right, folks, that was The Abyss is Indifferent. That is a Megafauna song that I just decided today I was going to chuck into this episode. My new album comes out in September. You're going to hear about it constantly. But I hope you enjoyed The Abyss is Indifferent. Okay, I have talked plenty. We're going to do a rapid fire of some BC artists that I have tracked it down. So we're going to just get right into them so that I can make sure I give proper credit. And I want to try and get as many of them on here as I possibly can. So let's kick it off. This one is Garden Dog, Safety First, and we will be back after this.

0: All right. Keeping things moving here with a trio of BC artists. That one, last one was Gemma and the Good Thing with 17th Street Bridge. Before that was Herve Hege with Undecided. That's definitely pronounced wrong, and I am sorry. And before that, of course, you heard Garden Dog with Safety First. This is something I like to do as I go on Bandcamp and try and see who's been putting out music here in British Columbia, sometimes Canada, but there's always some folks. So I have some more of that coming up. The next one, hip-hop from Handwash and Scope. We've got Pacific Coliseum and even more. And if you want to send me your music, you absolutely can. syrupmoosrecords@gmail.com. If you want to send music to be featured, I have said before that with the rise of AI music, that algorithmic music discovery is dead. So I would like to at least try to showcase some artists that are out there doing stuff here in British Columbia. So that is what we're doing now. Okay, like I said, Handwash and Scope coming up next with Cut Through, and we will be back after three more songs on Syrup Moose Radio.
1: Let me show you what is 真功夫 一夫当关 体能事情跨乎相加 一夫一吸 所有难关变得简单 一夫扎咪 洗头应我

Barambient with light gathers before that Pacific Coliseum with rise and fall, and before that hand wash and scope with cut through. These are all artists that have released music in the last week on Bandcamp. So, you know, go find them. Algorithmic discovery is dead. This is Serum Was Radio. This is my weekly show here on CICK or whichever of the many other stations that you might be listening to this on, and I will be sure to shout them all out. But I think I have one more trio of songs for you. I do. Isn't that exciting? We got some stuff coming up here from Japanese Summer, from Outright Lies, and from Norsu. I'm very excited to continue to share these with you. If you want to send music to the show, feel free to do so. syrupmoose@gmail.com. I'm thinking I might have to, when I close Syrup Moose Records at the end of the year, change my email address, but that's not your problem. Don't worry about it. You can also see all the other fun stuff that I get up to by going over to themarsh.ca. That's where I live. I try anyway. I try not to do as much social media these days, and so I post things over there. Okay, this is Japanese Summer. The song is called Solipsism, and we are going to come back when it's done.

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All right, that was Norsu with Bear. Before that, Outright Lies with A Single Tear. And before that, Japanese Summer with Solipsism. And we got one more song to go. But before we get to that, let's talk about all the things I'm supposed to talk about at the end of a show. 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Go check that stuff out if you want. Okay, I blasted through those as fast as I could. We got something from M-O-1-E out of Vancouver. The song is called Exercising a Mute. That is the end of the show. Thank you so much for listening. Do not support the building of AI data centers. And I'll see you all next week. This is M-O-1-E.

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It's so hot, it's cold. It's as soft as a rock and as hard as a cushion. You're listening to The Concrete Pillow, a collection of soft rock from Prince George and beyond. It's still rock and roll, just really, really leaning into the role.

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of Prince George's one-of-a-kind music scene. 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
2: 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Let's take action for the planet, and let's take it together. Thank you so much.
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0: I hope you've been enjoying the on CFIR 88.7 FM. But I know the question on all of your minds is, what's next? I'm glad you asked. We're about to present you with some great from Prince George and across Northern BC. Homegrown talent that you could theoretically meet walking down the street. Now, I don't know about you, but that's to my ears. And by I mean music. Nothing inappropriate here, so get your head out of the gutter, please, because what's coming up is fun for the whole family.
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From Amy Blanding, Brit AM, and Crones, all the way to Sean Wesley Wood, we've got your favorite local artists featured during this next hour of music. So stick with us and enjoy the tunes as we keep it PG.

down this road in a hurry. There's a little bit of panic written on the face of my cousin Shirley. She says, what's gonna happen, what's gonna happen if the snow comes early?

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All the following music is from local artists. 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
0: Well, it's about this Cool Girls Rock Camp, age 9 to 17.
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0: It starts August 20th to 24th.
1: What's it about?
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1: Whoa! Is Johnny gonna be there?
0: Yeah.
1: God damn. No!

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Somebody wants to witness that. 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Thank you so much.

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You can hear us anywhere from the campus on the hill to barely the edge of the suburbs of Prince George. Unless the CRTC approves our application to upgrade our broadcast range to 1,000 watts, then you can hear us all the way to Vancouver.

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0: Never been accused of being smart, never did well in school. On average, I was below average, and science made me feel like a fool. Grammar was someone we went to see every Sunday when I was a kid. And I never had a brain for math, as I pay to get my taxes did. Thoughts in my mouth and the words in my head don't always line up too straight. I find myself digging holes with my mouth with some of the things that I say. If you were to judge me based on the facts, you'd probably call me a fool. But I never did start smoking cigarettes, so I'm a little bit smarter than you.
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5: Welcome to NewsHour from the BBC World Service. Hello, I'm James Menendez. More than 20 countries have criticised Israel after its security minister filmed himself taunting international pro-Palestinian activists while they were being roughly treated in detention. But there's also been condemnation from Israel's main governing party.
6: Ben-Gvir does not understand that Israel is not just fighting military battles, it's fighting narrative battles. He doesn't deserve to be a minister.
5: Also today, there's been a first case of Ebola in rebel-held territory in eastern Congo. How drones are proving critical to Ukraine's ability to push back against Russia.
7: We're showing the world we can fight a bigger enemy while inflicting significant losses, and at the same time, we're defending ourselves effectively.
5: And how millions of young people in India are using the government's words of criticism against it. First, the news.
2: BBC News with Govinda Gill. The first case of Ebola has been confirmed in rebel-held territory in eastern Congo's South Kivu province. A spokesman for the M23 armed group says tests showed a positive case in the provincial capital, Bukavu. The 28-year-old from Kisangani died before the diagnosis was confirmed. Richard Kagoe reports from Nairobi.
8: The confirmed case is raising fears that the Ebola outbreak is spreading far beyond its epicenter in Ituri province. The patient travelled from Chopo province, where no cases linked to the current outbreak had previously been reported. There are growing concerns about access to areas under M23 control. The group has never managed a crisis like Ebola, but it has said that it will work with international partners to contain the virus. The response has been hampered by shortages of supplies and ongoing conflict across the region.
2: More than 20 countries have now condemned Israel after its national security minister posted a video showing detained Gaza flotilla activists being roughly treated and put in stress positions while he taunts them. Many have demanded answers from Israeli ambassadors over Itamar Ben-Gvir's actions. Italy is urging the EU to sanction Mr. Ben-Gvir, saying he violated basic human rights. Yolande Nell reports from Jerusalem.
9: Israel's prime minister and other members of his cabinet have criticised the minister's conduct. He's shown taunting detainees while they kneel with their heads touching the floor and their hands tied behind their backs. A lawyer for the Israeli NGO Adullah, which gave legal support to the activists, told the BBC they'd endured more severe treatment than others who joined recent flotillas. Israel denies any breaches of international law. 1 week after they set sail from Turkey, most of the activists are being sent back there by plane.
2: Pakistan's powerful military chief is reported to be visiting Tehran later today in a bid to mediate peace efforts between Iran and the United States. Iranian state media said Asim Munir would be continuing talks and consultations with senior Iranian officials. The Iranian Foreign Ministry says it's reviewing the latest American proposals on ending the war delivered by Pakistan's interior minister on Wednesday. Ghana says the planned repatriation of hundreds of its citizens from South Africa has been deferred by a few days. Thomas Nardi reports from Accra.
10: Ghanaian authorities had planned to repatriate about 300 of its nationals on Thursday, but faced challenges due to South African legal conditions that had to be met. They say that the two countries are engaging to ensure an efficient pre-evacuation modality. Reports had suggested that only one Ghanaian had turned up at the airport for the evacuation. The government announced the evacuees will be provided with financial aid, psychological support, job opportunities and free transportation to their respective destinations.
2: BBC News. A Paris appeals court has found Air France and Airbus guilty of corporate manslaughter over a plane crash which killed almost 230 people in 2009. Flight AF447 stalled between Rio de Janeiro and Paris during a storm and plunged into the Atlantic Ocean, killing all on board. The airline and the aircraft manufacturer have denied criminal liability. The number of people migrating to the UK have halved in a year, dropping to its lowest level since 2012 outside the COVID pandemic. The steep decline stems from recent visa restrictions on family members of immigrants and on students, alongside a steady increase in people leaving Britain. The numbers of those arriving illegally remains at near record levels. American researchers have published the first scientific evidence of beluga whales recognising themselves in mirrors, a significant milestone in marine mammal cognition. The study, which began more than 20 years ago, followed four female whales looking in a two-way mirror. The responses, such as blowing bubbles and posing, have provided evidence that belugas have a high level of self-awareness. A village in Ghana, more than 7,000 kilometres from the English football club Aston Villa, has been celebrating the team's victory in the Europa League. The village of Joaben, which has more than 1,000 Villa fans, held a parade while chanting the Birmingham team's song. Owusu Buachi Amando, whose grandfather set up the supporters' club, told the BBC he's sure the team can do even better.
11: I believe that next season we are going to compete hardly and highly in the Champions League. And I'm praying and hoping that we can also win the Champions League next season. Because even last season, we were the only team to beat PSG at home. So I believe that next season, Aston Villa, we are going to perform well in the Champions League next season.
2: That's the latest BBC News.
5: Hello and welcome to NewsHour from the BBC World Service. We're coming to you live from London. I'm James Menendez. And our top story today takes us to Israel and the fate of about 400 international activists who were on board a flotilla of boats trying to break Israel's maritime blockade of Gaza and deliver aid. They were intercepted by the Israeli Navy in international waters not far from Cyprus, and eventually all those on board were taken to the port of Ashdod, where they were to await deportation, but not before an international row broke out over their treatment at the hands of the authorities and the minister in charge, the National Security Minister Itamar Ben-Gvir of the far-right Jewish Power Party, part of Israel's governing coalition.
12: They came with much pride as big heroes. Look, see how they look now. Look at how they look now. Not heroes and not anything. Terror supporters. I tell Prime Minister Netanyahu, give them to me for much more time. Give them to us for the terrorist prisons. This is how it should look.
5: Well, in that video that Mr. Ben-Gvir himself posted on social media, he's seen at a detention facility encouraging the security guards as they push a female activist chanting Free Palestine to the ground. He also then waves a large Israeli flag in front of dozens of activists kneeling with their hands tied behind their backs, telling them, "Welcome to Israel. We are the masters." Well, the video has prompted widespread criticism internationally and within Israel. Let's speak to our correspondent, Amir Nader, who's in Jerusalem. And Amir, we'll get on to the criticism in the moment, because there's been a development in terms of what's happened to the activists and their deportations. Just bring us up to date.
13: Well, that's right. We've just had a confirmation from the Israeli Foreign Ministry that the roughly 430 activists who were detained and were seen in those video, in that shocking video, they have been deported from Israel. We understand the majority left on two or three Turkish planes. So they'll go first to Turkey and then onwards to their various countries. The activists were coming from around 45 different countries, so there are many activists from Europe and elsewhere. And then the other latest bit of information we've been getting is from a legal team who were from an Israeli NGO but were representing some of those activists who were detained, and they managed to see about 200 of the activists during the detention and said it was some of the hardest and harshest treatment they've ever seen of these detentions of compared to previous flotillas that have reached Israel. They said they had seen systematic and severe violence. One doctor who was with them reported numerous cases of broken ribs, and there were three individuals who were hospitalised. So what we're hearing there actually goes much beyond the treatment that we've seen in the video and the humiliation in the video, but actually real serious allegations of physical violence too.
5: But it was that video that brought about the first international criticism. I think more than 20 countries have condemned it. I mean, what form has that taken?
13: That's right, and you've seen a number of European countries summoning the Israeli ambassadors in their country, asking for an explanation, condemning what was seen in those videos. You've had the Italian foreign minister calling on the EU to sanction Ben-Gvir, this hardline minister. The UK, for its part, already sanctions Ben-Gvir for incitement of violence against Palestinians in the West Bank, and they've issued a very strong condemnation, saying the scenes violated the basic dignity of those detained, but also said that the flotilla underlines their attempt to deliver aid underlines the real severity of the humanitarian situation in Gaza, which of course was always the point of the flotilla. However, what turned out instead was really a discussion and an exposure of this hardline far-right politics that is very much part of the government in Israel too.
5: Emir, thank you very much indeed. The BBC's Emir Nader joining us live there from Jerusalem. Well, Anita Wittenberg's son, Sebastian Tau, was on the flotilla. My colleague Paul Henley spoke to her last night.
14: I last heard from him early in the morning of Monday the 18th, just as they were realizing that ships and Zephyrs were coming towards their boat. And then their internet went out, and I did not hear anything again, and I did not see his ship being boarded on the live stream of the global Samud flotilla. So that's the last time I heard from him.
15: And he knew that he was going to be captured, apparently. He sent you a last message before it went dead, didn't it? Didn't he?
14: Yes, he did. He did.
15: And what the message just said, what?
14: I love you. It said, I love you.
15: Right. And do you know what's happened to him now?
14: As of today, I know that he was on a ship, and I know that he was at a port of Ashdod. And as today, I have been given the information that he will be transferred by 2.5-hour bus to a detention center that I cannot pronounce, but I assume it's a prison in the desert.
15: Have you seen the video posted online by the security minister in Israel?
14: Thank you. I only saw part of it. I found it difficult to watch. The organization did contact me early this morning to let me know that it would be put out, and so I've only looked at it selectively.
15: What do you think of it? What you saw?
14: I'm not surprised. I'm not surprised by the brutality of this regime. That is why my son, who is a 24-year-old recent university graduate with a heart for justice, decided to go and to use his body to defend and to say that I want to bring aid to the people of Gaza who are suffering.
15: Did he think he would?
14: I'm not surprised.
15: Did he think he would make it to Gaza, or did he expect to be taken into captivity earlier than that?
14: He was very hopeful that they would make it to Gaza. Very, very hopeful of that. Of course, he knows the past flotillas. He knows the history. But, you know, yet all the way along, his messages were always of high spirits and hopefulness, because hope keeps us going.
15: What sort of effect has this had on you emotionally?
14: Well, obviously, I'm upset, but I'm more angry than anything. I'm angry at that these 430 people have been, you know, captured, unarmed people from all over the world bringing humanitarian aid, that they've been captured in the 250 miles from Gaza in the broad daylight, and I watched it. And so I think I'm more angry than anything. I hope and pray that he is safe and that he will be unharmed. But I knew the risks too, because I support him and his heart for justice.
5: Anita Wittenberg speaking last night. Well, Itamar Ben-Gvir, the security minister, his actions also drew rare criticism from the Israeli Prime Minister Benjamin Netanyahu, who described them as being not in line with Israel's values. Well, Fleur Hassan Nahum is a member of Benjamin Netanyahu's Likud party. She's a former deputy mayor of Jerusalem and now a special trade envoy for Israel. What did she think of the video when she saw it?
16: I was disgusted, quite frankly. It's
6: political electioneering by a minister that unfortunately doesn't understand the consequences, or maybe he does understand the consequences and he doesn't care. It's very sad when you have people putting their own electoral interests before the interests of the country. The policy of the state of Israel is not to act in that way. The prime minister has come out against it. The foreign minister has come out against it. And it makes our job very difficult. We've been fighting a narrative warfare for 2.5 years, and this man comes and puts a grenade in the middle of all our efforts.
5: Benjamin Netanyahu described the actions as not in line with Israel's values, which is what you seem to be saying as well. But I mean, the assumption from that seems to be that before this happened, Itamar Ben-Gvir, as a minister, that his behaviour was in line with Israel's values, was it?
6: Well, I don't know everything that he does, but, you know, Israel is a country which has a very delicate political system. It's a coalition system. And as a result of that, you have ministers from different parties, some of them more extreme, that take ministries because that's the way that the government is formed.
5: Yeah, but that's what I mean. He was brought into government, even though he has several convictions, 8 convictions, including one for incitement to racism.
6: Has he been a controversial minister? Yes, absolutely. Do most of these agree with the way he goes about doing his business? Absolutely not. Do we have a system that unfortunately gives these ministerial positions to unsavory characters? Yes. And let me say something else. If the centre-left of this country agreed to sit with the centre-right of this country, then we wouldn't have the need for ministers who represent more extreme points of view.
5: Well, let me put it in another way then. I mean, do you think it was a mistake for Benjamin Netanyahu to bring him into coalition? I mean, he didn't have to form a government with him, did he?
6: He did.
5: I mean, he could have said, you know what, I'm not going to form a government, even if that means not being prime minister. I'm not going to sit down with someone like Itamar Ben-Gvir in government and have him representing the country as part of the government.
6: Yes, I'm with you. If I would have been in Netanyahu's shoes, I might have said exactly that.
5: So why not sack him now, for example? I mean, just say, look, this has been a huge embarrassment. It's drawn criticism from a whole host of Israel's allies, Australia, Canada, the UK, even the US ambassador has criticised this. So why not just expel him from the government?
6: Well, the truth is that at this point, when there's going to be an election, and let's be honest, this is why this has happened now. This is why he did this performative ridiculousness. And I want to just add that the whole flotilla operations is all one big propaganda campaign from the Israel haters. And what Ben-Gvir has basically done is given them that clip that they were looking for, because up until now, it's been pretty uneventful, and it might have put off other activists doing this very performative thing. They're not taking any type of humanitarian aid to Gaza. We all know that. These are mainly performative, ridiculous actions by these so-called activists. Why won't he sack him now? Well, the truth is, if he wanted to sack him, now is the time, because we're going to be in an election cycle very, very soon.
5: There's another point here, isn't there, which is that, I mean, this is rare criticism from the Prime Minister and, as you say, also the Foreign Minister towards him. Have they only stepped in to criticise him because these were foreigners, these were Westerners from countries that are Israel's allies?
6: I think that they condemned it because it was so outrageous and it's not in line with what we've done up until now. Up until now, like I said, I mean, it's been so uneventful that the last activist, the one that was actually arrested, showed up in an Israeli court pretending to have his hands tied behind his back. That's how uneventful it's been. And so, like I said, Ben-Gvir does not understand that Israel is not just fighting military battles, it's fighting narrative battles. It doesn't understand the nature of the propagandists, or he really does, and he doesn't care. Either way, he doesn't deserve to be a minister in our government.
5: What was the abuse meted out to these activists worse? I mean, you described it as outrageous. Was it more outrageous than, for example, that meted out to Palestinians by settlers that many have argued has flourished under Itamar Ben-Gvir's watch as national security minister?
6: I think that anybody that commits a criminal act should be flung in jail. That's it.
5: Fleur Hassan Nahum, former deputy mayor of Jerusalem and a member of the main governing Likud party in Israel. You're listening to NewsHour. Still to come on the programme, we'll remember the late Democratic congressman in the US, Barney Frank, one of the most prominent openly gay politicians in American history.
16: I think people will remember Barney as a hero and an authentic human being. He never tried to be anything other than who he was and what he was, and in doing that, really changed the world for countless people who were LGBT and would come after him.
5: More on that coming up in just over 10 minutes. Our main headlines from the newsroom this hour. M23 rebels in eastern Congo have announced the first suspected death from Ebola in South Kivu province. We'll get more details on that in about 15 minutes. And the powerful head of the Pakistani military, a key ally of Donald Trump, is expected in Tehran today to add momentum to peace talks with the US. This is James Menendez with NewsHour live from the BBC. Let's head to Nigeria now, where entire coastal communities have been swallowed up by the Atlantic Ocean as global warming causes sea levels to rise and surges to intensify. In Ayetero in Ondo State in the southwest of the country, the ocean's already claimed more than half the town. From there, the BBC's Esther Omopariola has this report.
17: Ayetero, a once thriving community, now being erased one house at a time by the ocean, from which it had drawn sustenance for decades. Satellite images show how the ocean has, in about a decade, moved from the edge of town to claim dozens of houses and streets. One building stands alone, a shadow of its heyday, a reminder of what the ocean took from this place.
18: We have lost about 40 streets out of the 45 streets of the building. Of the community. We have lost about 80% of the houses of the community. Our land, what is left, is about 15%.
17: With the ocean's advance, the town now hangs on the edge of extinction, at the mercy of an ocean that doesn't ask for permission before it wreaks havoc.
18: The water level will rise, then the wave becomes bigger and can rise as high as 6 to 10 feet. It slams against any structure, any building, demolish it and drag whatever it is back into the sea.
19: This is more than the story of flooding. It is an existential crisis. Ayetoro was once a shining model, an evangelical community built on shared labor and shared dreams, an industrial heartbeat along the coast. Today, the children grow up where working health centers and clean water are only imagined and not lived.
17: Mufue Olua has relocated 4 times. She says everything she once owned now lies buried beneath the sea.
19: Now I'm on medication daily. I have to be taking drugs. Because of this incursion and the worry about it, this is where I'm living. About 2 weeks ago, this building was standing perfectly.
17: For others, the loss is even more personal.
20: I have nothing to show my children now. Say, this is my father's grave, this is my grandfather's grave, even the ancestral home of the family is no more.
17: Even education is drowning. This is the only secondary school in Ayetoro, and it has been relocated 5 times.
21: Anytime the sea arises, it's entering the classes. Sometimes, if we are not prepared, it will carry our books away, our bags, so even wash away the chairs.
17: Niger Delta Development Commission, tasked with developing communities like Ayetoro, awarded a multi-billion naira contract for shoreline protection in Ayetoro in 2004 and re-awarded it in 2009. 22 years later, residents say nothing was built. In 2023, Nigeria's Senate investigated the contracts over concerns about non-delivery. NDDC didn't provide answers to BBC's inquiries. State officials say help is on the way.
5: The BBC's Esther Omopariola reporting there from southwest Nigeria. Now, our ability to look into space and see what's out there has improved immeasurably over the past 3 decades. The Hubble telescope was a big step forward, but now NASA is set to launch a new space telescope that it says will be able to capture images of vast tracts of the universe
0: and potentially unlock more of its secrets. And it's called Roman after one of the architects of the Hubble program, Nancy Grace Roman. Let's speak to one of its systems engineers, Missy Vess, who joins us from NASA's Goddard Space Flight Center. Welcome to NewsHour. Just tell us, as this is radio, where you are exactly.
1: We are in Greenbelt, Maryland, in NASA's Goddard Space Flight Center, and I'm actually in the clean room right now with the Nancy Grace Roman Space Telescope.
0: What is a clean room?
1: The clean room is where we build up and do a lot of the testing for the observatory. And since this is an optical mission, it's very important to keep it as clean as possible. So we work in a room that continually circles air through it to keep things as clean as possible through filters. And everybody who works in here has to be gowned up head to foot in what we call bunny suits. And because people are the dirtiest parts of what's in a clean room. And so we have to cover as much of ourselves as possible to make sure that the telescope does not get dirty.
0: Am I right in thinking you're talking to us through a mask, even though you sound pretty clear?
1: I am. We do, in fact, have microphones mic'd up specifically because it is definitely difficult to hear through a mask sometimes.
0: So tell us about the telescope. What can it do that others can't?
1: So the biggest thing about Roman is that we have what we call our wide field camera, our wide field instrument. It has it's a 300 megapixel camera. So we have 18 4,000 by 4,000 pixel detectors, and that covers more of the sky in one image than 100 to 200 different images from Hubble or James Webb. So we'll be able to truly tile more of the sky than we've ever been able to cover before.
0: And what are you looking for? Anything in particular, or are you just going to be scanning and see what you can find?
1: So we have three main observations, programs that we're looking to do. So one is a census of exoplanets, so planets that are orbiting around neighboring stars. Because we just don't know what's out there in the Milky Way, and we don't really know who our neighbors are. So we're looking to discover as many different planets around other stars as possible. And then the other thing that we're looking to do is learn more information about dark energy and dark matter. So those are the things that are out there in the universe. They make up the majority of the universe, but we don't know much about them because we can't directly detect them. So we, with Roman, we're going to be covering as much of the sky as we can over and over again to see how things change and how they evolve. And that will help glean information about what truly it is that dark energy and dark matter are.
0: So, I mean, just briefly, what do you think it is for people who aren't familiar with it?
1: I mean, I'm just an engineer, so I leave okay. The big questions to the astrophysicists. But dark energy is the force that we know is causing the expansion of the universe to accelerate. Beyond that, we just don't know yet. And that's part of the beauty of this amazing observatory that we're going to be launching, is that we'll be able to gather more data than we ever have before to try and answer those questions.
0: How are you going to cope with what presumably are vast amounts of data being sent back all the time?
1: Yeah, so we are bringing down data probably between 12 and 16 hours a day. And it's if Hubble, we have more data coming down daily than about 100 times at least what Hubble and James Webb do. But what's going to happen is it's going to go out onto the cloud, and just anybody can access it. So it will be out there for anybody to pour through and come up with whatever findings might be out there. And so we're going to rely on not just the science community at NASA or the universities, but anyone across the world.
0: When is it going to be ready for launch?
1: So we will be launching in early September. We are right now, we are close to the point where we'll pack it up for shipment. It will go down to Kennedy Space Center, and we will be launching in early September.
0: The best of luck with it. Missy, thank you very much indeed for joining us. That was Missy Vess, systems engineer for that new Roman telescope, speaking to us from NASA's Goddard Space Flight Center. You're listening to NewsHour. Do stay with us. Lots more coming up in the second half of the programme. Do stay with us.

0: This is the BBC World Service, where Stephen Coates is following the move of 28 million museum specimens to a new home.
1: In the hidden store of London's Natural History Museum, there's a 10-metre anaconda. And soon, it has to get out. Away from the famous public galleries, the hidden store is home to tens of millions of animals, plants and fossils. Some microscopic, some bigger than buses.
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3: This tortoise could have been born in the early 1700s. That depth of time, there's a heaviness to it.
1: I'll be revealing what it takes to plan such an epic undertaking, including why and how you freeze a zebra.
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4: And coming up on NewsHour in the next 30 minutes, the Ebola outbreak spreads to rebel-held territory in eastern Congo, raising fears it may become even harder to contain. Also, the hunt for a fugitive Philippine senator. And is India's cockroach party, which started as a joke, about to become a real political force? All that's coming up after the news.
5: BBC News with Govinda Gill. The first case of Ebola has been confirmed in rebel-held territory in the Eastern Democratic Republic of Congo. The M23 armed group announced a positive test in the city of Bukavu. There are concerns that insecurity will hamper the emergency response. More than 20 countries have now condemned Israel over its rough treatment of detained Gaza flotilla activists. Italy's called for EU sanctions against the security minister, Itamar Ben-Gvir. The activists have been deported. A Paris appeals court has found Air France and Airbus guilty of corporate manslaughter over a plane crash in 2009. The airliner came down in the Atlantic Ocean on a flight to Rio de Janeiro, killing everyone on board. Pakistan's military commander is reported to be visiting Iran to mediate in peace negotiations with the United States. Iranian state media said Asim Munir would continue consultations with senior officials. Several Nigerian airlines have doubled their fares, reflecting rising jet fuel prices globally. Africa is heavily reliant on Middle Eastern fuel and increasingly feeling a financial crunch from the Gulf crisis. Net migration to Britain has fallen by half over the past year, dropping to its lowest level since 2012, apart from during the COVID pandemic. Immigration rules have been tightened as the issue continues to be prominent in political debate. Researchers have published the first scientific evidence of beluga whales recognising themselves in mirrors. The study, conducted over 20 years, suggests that marine mammals have a high level of self-awareness. A village in Ghana has been holding its own celebrations to mark Aston Villa's victory in the Europa League. The English football club has a devoted following in Douarben, thousands of kilometres away from its stadium in Birmingham. That's the latest world news from the BBC.
4: Welcome back to NewsHour. Now, on Wednesday, the death was announced of Barney Frank, the former Democratic congressman in the US who helped reshape Wall Street after the 2008 financial crash. He was 86. Known for his sharp tongue, he was also one of the most prominent openly gay politicians in American history. NewsHour's Paul Henley has been talking to Christine Quinn, who's vice chairwoman of the New York State Democratic Committee, and worked with him.
6: I knew Barney Frank through my work first as an LGBT activist, and then later on when I was a member of the city council and then the first LGBT and first woman to be speaker of the New York City Council.
7: And how did you find him?
6: He was very supportive, very encouraging of people who were younger than him, who were doing work for the community or who were LGBT and wanted to run for office. He was somebody who would get kind of out there in the trenches. He didn't stand on formality. He rolled up his sleeves and did work. Some might have said he was cranky. He would have said he was cranky, but it was always cranky in a good-natured way.
7: He was said to have a very cutting turn of phrase. Did you experience that?
6: He certainly had a cutting turn of the phrase, but it was almost always done with a sense of humor as well.
7: He came out voluntarily in 1987, which wasn't the easiest time to do so, was it?
6: You know, it is so hard to imagine what it was like for Barney Frank as an elected official in 1987 to come out. This is before most states had, you know, gay rights laws. He took a huge risk, and what he did really changed the world for people like me and for other LGBTQ people. It made it okay to come out. It sent a message that you could come out and not just survive in your profession, but thrive in your profession.
7: And he worked hard for gay rights in the AIDS era under President Reagan. He had his work cut out for him, didn't he?
6: He had an uphill battle, and he stood up valiantly. He knew that literally people's lives depended on him being brave and strong and successful, and he did not flinch even for a moment.
7: He was much praised for his role in the wake of the financial crash, wasn't he, in 2008-2009?
6: Yes, Barney brought his signature fearlessness to helping the country come back after the financial crisis of 2008-2009. He was fearless in holding industry and the banks accountable for what they had caused. And without him, I don't believe we would have seen the comeback that we had.
7: How do you think Barney Frank will be remembered by those who worked with him and knew him socially?
6: I think people will remember Barney as a hero and an authentic human being. He never tried to be anything other than who he was and what he was, and in doing that, really changed the world for countless people who were LGBT and would come after him. I also knew from folks who were very close to him that he was the definition of loyal.
4: Christine Quinn there talking to my colleague Paul Henley. This is the BBC World Service in London. You're listening to NewsHour, and I'm James Menendez. The Ebola outbreak in the Democratic Republic of Congo has taken a dangerous new turn, with the first suspected death being reported in rebel-held territory in South Kivu province. Now, that's hundreds of kilometres from the outbreak's epicentre in Ituri to the north. More than 159 people have now died, according to official figures. Let's speak to our correspondent, Emery Makumenu, who joins us live from the capital, Kinshasa. Emery, what more do we know about this first case of Ebola that's been confirmed in that rebel-held territory?
8: Hello, James. Yes, the M23 rebels have just issued a statement saying that a 28-year-old, without mentioning the gender, died in the village of Miti Moresa, which is only about 20 kilometers north of the main city of Bukavu in South Kivu. They say they buried him using safe burials protocols, and they did not have enough time to confirm whether the person died of Ebola, but he had symptoms related to Ebola. That's what we know at the moment.
4: So it's clear that the disease is spreading a long way away from the first cases. But what are also the problems associated with this part of Eastern Congo, the fact that it is held by rebels? What are people worried about?
8: Well, South Kivu, together with North Kivu and the epicenter in Ituri, all have the same problem of armed groups, a myriad of armed groups operating in control of gold mining sites. And only this year, the government has been fighting with the M23 over the control of Uvira, just overlooking the Burundi on the other side of the Lake Kivu. So it is one of the insecure provinces of the country, also facing quite a significant number of internally displaced, and also quite a number of people who are also coupling with other diseases, cholera, mpox. So it's a mix of all of these issues that is also affecting South Kivu province.
4: So people moving around, as you say, internally displaced people living in presumably pretty or very basic conditions. And what the conflict also is going to make it difficult for international medical staff to get there, presumably, if a wider outbreak in this part of the country needs to be contained.
8: Well, I should underscore that this case of South Kivu hasn't been confirmed by the authorities in Kinshasa. We understand they are collaborating on this specific Ebola outbreak, so we are waiting for Kinshasa to confirm the case. But the response as a whole in all the three provinces are facing challenges of movement due to the ongoing active fighting between the army and various armed groups, and that is one reason that can delay help for those who have contracted the disease.
4: Yes, and delay in reporting those first cases. Emery, thank you very much indeed. That was the BBC's Emery Makumenu joining us live from Kinshasa. Now, Ukraine says it wants to be able to shoot down 95% of Russia's long-distance drones by the end of this year. In recent months, Moscow has been stepping up its long-range strikes, but so has Ukraine, launching hundreds of drones a day at Russian oil refineries and at its cities. The two countries' air defences have been tested like never before. But as Jonathan Beale reports, Ukraine is making significant advances when it comes to defending its skies.
9: Russia's still trying to pummel Ukraine into submission. This month, launching one of its largest attacks. More than 1,500 drones and 56 missiles within 48 hours. But most were shot down. Yuri Mironenko, Inspector General at Ukraine's Ministry of Defense, says they're getting better at defending their skies.
10: With ballistic missiles, it's not so easy. But for Shahed's, we're working. And I think now we are, unfortunately, the best in the world.
9: Ukraine's using all means possible to improve its air defenses, including enlisting the help of private companies and civilians to target Russian drones.
11: We're in a basement where there are just rows of desks, computer screens that show maps and also cameras. This is where this private company is tracking Russian drones and shooting them down. A lot of the people operating the systems, just simple gaming controls, have been trained for 3 weeks. They could be mums, they could be veterans, they could be taxi drivers, and this is now their job. Working for a private company hunting down Russian drones.
9: They fire remotely controlled machine guns, and it's all plugged in to Ukraine's military system known as SkyMap, which fuses information from radar and thousands of sensors.
11: On the map, we can see a drone approaching one of the mobile automatic guns they've got trained on the horizon, waiting to see if it comes within range.
12: It's not complicated, it's very simple. It's controlled just like a computer game, like you'd play on a phone, an Xbox or PlayStation. Anyone can control it.
9: Ruslan's the head of Karmin Sky.
12: We're fully integrated into the military system. This isn't the Wild West. We follow the instructions and the commands of the military.
9: Embracing innovation and technologies, giving Ukraine an edge. And this is the weapon, more than any other, that's transformed its ability to take down Russian drones. In March alone, these kinds of interceptors destroyed more than 30,000 Russian drones. But there are gaps in Ukraine's air defenses. Near the city of Kherson, small FPV drones, still the cause of most casualties, continue to strike fear on the front line.
13: Drone! Hide.
9: The simple rifle, this Ukraine Marine unit's last line of defense. And Russian drones and missiles are still getting through. This week in Kyiv, the funeral of two young girls. 12-year-old Lubava and her 17-year-old sister Vera were among 24 killed when a missile hit their apartment block. They'd already lost their father, fighting on the front line, their grieving mother, now the family's sole survivor. These mass attacks are designed to overwhelm Ukraine's air defenses. But Ukraine's own long-range strikes are now posing the same problem for Russia.
4: And that was Jonathan Beale reporting there from Ukraine. We're going to head to the Philippines now. The latest twist in the search for a missing senator wanted by the International Criminal Court. Last week, Ronald De La Rosa was holed up inside the Senate building trying to evade arrest after the ICC issued its warrant. As we reported at the time, there were some shots fired as the security forces moved in, but he disappeared. Well, now the country's Justice Department has issued its own arrest warrant.

0: very early in the morning of May 14 here in the Philippines, and nothing has been heard from him since. The rumor is that he's still in Metro Manila, but there are still other versions of the story that he's already in Mindanao, which is the southern part of the Philippines.
1: Okay. How did he escape the Senate building?
0: How did he escape? No one knows, but based on the initial information, he was helped by a fellow senator to leave at around 2:30 in the morning. And even the Senate president, the newly installed Senate president, ended up protecting him, even saying and clarifying and gaslighting to the media that he did not escape and that he was free to go. The mental gymnastics here in the Philippines is quite outstanding based on the circus at the Philippine Senate.
1: Is the assumption also that as a former police chief, he still has, you know, friends in the police and they may be helping him too?
0: Yes, most definitely. There are friends of De La Rosa in the police because he used to be the chief of the Philippine National Police before he became a senator. So that's why even the National Bureau of Investigation had to step in to serve the arrest warrant from the International Criminal Court.
1: Just remind us what he was doing in the Senate and how this fits into a sort of much wider political context.
0: Okay, he was there at the Senate on May 11 after about 6 months of hiding because there was the article, the impeachment complaint has been passed in the House of Representatives, and there was already the transmission of the articles of impeachment within that week. There was a need for them to reorganize the Senate leadership so that right now the new Senate president is much more of an ally for the vice president who was impeached. Her name is Sara Duterte. So it's safe to say that De La Rosa, along with the new majority in the Philippine Senate, these are all allies of Vice President Sara Duterte, who was recently impeached.
1: Right, and Sara Duterte is related to Rodrigo Duterte.
0: Again, please, I'm sorry, it's a bit noisy there.
1: Tell us who Sara Duterte is.
0: I'm sorry, again.
1: Tell us who Sara Duterte is, Danilo.
0: I sincerely apologize. I cannot hear well.
1: Okay, yeah, I'm sorry. I think maybe we've got a problem with the line. That's okay. We'll leave it there. That was Danilo Arau, a journalist speaking to us from the Philippines, from the capital Manila, about the search for that missing Senator Ronald De La Rosa. 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

0: Well, thank you for joining us. Coming up in 10 minutes after NewsHour, the Inquiry is asking how melting Himalayan glaciers are putting communities at risk.
1: What people are seeing right now is maybe a lot of water early in spring when they don't need it, and yet later on in the season when they need the water the most, it's not there anymore.
0: World Business Express is in an hour.
2: Elon Musk's company, SpaceX, has put in the paperwork to go public. 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And what will it do to financial markets?
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3: For years, Nadia Marcinko was Jeffrey Epstein's girlfriend. Prosecutors called her a potential co-conspirator, but she says she's a victim. And she's never been accused of any crime. I'm Tim Huell, and as US lawmakers investigate women close to Epstein, I'm telling her story.
0: But now it's back to James Menendez and NewsHour here on the BBC World Service.
4: A reminder of our top story today on NewsHour. Italy's requested EU sanctions against Israel's security minister as an international outcry grows over the treatment of Gaza aid flotilla activists. Fleur Hassan Nahum, a member of Prime Minister Benjamin Netanyahu's Likud party and a former deputy mayor of Jerusalem, gave us her reaction earlier on NewsHour.
5: I was disgusted, quite frankly.

0: It's political electioneering by a minister that unfortunately doesn't understand the consequences, or maybe he does understand the consequences and he doesn't care.
1: Also this hour, M23 rebels in eastern Congo have announced the first suspected death from Ebola in South Kivu province, raising fears the disease is spreading to areas affected by armed conflict.

0: This is James Menendez with NewsHour Live from the BBC. Now, within the past couple of hours, a court in Paris has found the French plane manufacturer Airbus and the national carrier Air France guilty of corporate manslaughter. It relates to the plane crash in 2009 that killed 228 passengers and crew, the plane travelling from Rio to Paris. It was France's worst air disaster ever. Let's talk to our international business correspondent, Theo Leggett, who's with me live in the studio. Theo, good to see you. Just remind us, first of all, about this flight 447. What happened?
1: Well, James, this was an infamous case, really. It was a flight from Rio de Janeiro to Paris back in June 2009. And about 3 hours into the flight, the aircraft crashed into the Atlantic Ocean, killing, as you say, all 228 people on board. Now, some wreckage and some bodies were found within days of the accident. It was known that it had crashed, but the reasons the plane went down weren't known for a very long time. And that was because the flight data recorder and the cockpit voice recorder, all the evidence that investigators needed, were thousands of metres underneath the surface of the Atlantic Ocean. They were eventually found, which is remarkable in itself, and the data on those recorders was eventually read. But it took over 2 years, as I say, before the reasons why this plane crashed were known.
0: Yeah, so what were the circumstances then?
1: Basically, this was a perfectly serviceable aircraft that crashed because a minor technical failure led to confusion on the flight deck, resulting in an aerodynamic stall which wasn't corrected or even appreciated until it was far too late. So what happened was the aircraft flew into a storm. It's thought that the pitot tubes, which are airspeed detection sensors, iced up. That starved the autopilot of data, so the autopilot switched off and the controls went into a backup mode, which made them more sensitive and removed many of the automatic safety systems that would normally apply. But this was still a serviceable aircraft. The problem was the captain wasn't on the flight deck. He was asleep. There were two co-pilots there, one of them quite inexperienced, and they became confused and disorientated. They didn't communicate well with one another and they made contradictory movements on the controls, which basically cancelled each other out. The captain did return to the flight deck quite late on. He appreciated what was happening, tried to sort the problem, but it was all too late.
0: And the significance of today's judgment, because this was by an appeals court, wasn't it? And it reverses an earlier decision, is that right?
1: That's right, and it's been a very long process, and that's partly because the investigation itself took an extremely long time. As I said, it was 2 years before the flight data recorder, the crucial evidence, was even found. And after that, you have an investigation going through the data in meticulous detail. The final report didn't appear until 2012. And then you had this legal marathon of trying to challenge Air France and Airbus for corporate manslaughter. That's very hard to prove. There wasn't a verdict until 2023. That went in the two companies' favour. And that was when we had this case starting, which was an appeal, which has finally seen them effectively convicted of corporate manslaughter. But this could still go further. It could still go to the highest court in France.
0: Theo, thank you very much indeed. Our international business correspondent, Theo Leggett, with us here in the studio. Now, how's this for fighting back? An online political group set up in India as a satirical joke has garnered more than 16 million followers on Instagram in just 4 days. That's 3 million more than the governing BJP or Bharatiya Janata Party has. It follows comments by the Chief Justice of India, or CJI, who described unemployed young people as cockroaches. And so the Cockroach Janata Party was born. Its founder is Abhijit Dipka, 30-year-old political communications strategist. Let's talk to the BBC South Asia correspondent, Azadeh Mashiri, who's on the line. Azadeh, nice to talk to you. What more do we know about this Abhijit Dipka, the founder of this Cockroach Janata Party?
2: Well, I spoke to him earlier today, and he's the political communication strategist as well as a student. He's actually a student in the United States at Boston University. And this isn't really his first foray into political commentary or dissent on social media. He did previously work for the Aam Aadmi Party, which was another political organization that was focused more on anti-corruption in India. And when I spoke to him this time around, he said it all really just started as a bit of a joke, that it was just this one tweet that said, what if all cockroaches come together? And the reaction sort of overwhelmed him. And he really talked about how proud he actually was of how creative and innovative some of the dissent he was seeing online is. I mean, innovative is really talking about a lot of cockroach memes. There were even some people in the fields who were working, who were sending videos, younger Indians, of sticking some sticks on the top of their heads and mimicking, you know, the cockroach's form. And so he has always been interested in politics. So it's not too surprising that he's the one who started this movement. But it really has grown so quickly in the last 4 days in a way that he's surprised by as well. Even today, millions more people joined that Instagram platform throughout the day. So this is someone who is used to protest movements. He's someone who's used to the world of politics, but this definitely isn't the sort of reaction he was expecting.
0: Why was the Chief Justice talking about young people as cockroaches? I mean, what was the context for that?
2: Yes. So there was a very big reaction to what he said. He would dispute the way that it's been interpreted. But the conversation during an open hearing was about legal accreditation, someone joining the legal profession. And he was criticizing, he said, younger Indians who have fake or bogus degrees. That's what he said after the backlash broke out.
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2: 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Regionally, in the Prince George Fire Center, the largest of six fire centers in the province, covering roughly 36 million hectares or 336,000 square kilometers from the Yukon border down to almost Quesnel, but including an expanse stretching over to include Vail Mount to the east, that fire center, ours specifically, not talking about the rest of BC, had a good snowpack this winter. That winter precipitation has been followed by abnormally high spring season temperatures, though. We're good, though, right? We're not in danger of big forest fires flaring up right now, right? Right. Maybe not. We have to first factor in something called the spring dip, whatever that is. Then, holdover fires, the zombie fires that are somehow still burning from last year. And, looking ahead, we've got to realize to what extent BC Wildfire Services can even predict what kind of fire season we'll have. Carly DeRosier, a BC Wildfire Services information officer, connected with us to break it down. Thank you so much for joining us over the line today, Carly.
6: Yeah, no problem. Thanks for having me.
2: Absolutely. It's already a hot spring, and one thing leads to another, it becomes a dry spring. And reading information coming from the BC Wildfire Service, that is my impression. Are we looking at a dry spring right now in the Prince George Fire Center?
6: Yeah, certainly. So, of course, in the past couple of weeks, we've seen above seasonal temperatures for this time of year. So across almost the whole province, we are seeing temperatures about 8 to 10 degrees hotter than what we would expect. Fortunately, we are seeing a downturn in weather later this week. But that hot, dry weather early on in the season has certainly exacerbated the dry conditions that we were already experiencing. Fortunately, in many regions of the Prince George Fire Center, we got a lot of precipitation last fall. So there was more moisture in the ground in the fall than we had seen in the previous couple of years. So we're kind of starting the year off in a better place. Certainly, we're still in these drought conditions, but not as severe of a drought. We're not seeing the severity of drought that we saw in the spring of 2025 and 2024. So kind of some good news, but also at the same time, with these elevated temperatures, things are drying out really fast as well.
2: When it comes to springtime, there is a period that's referred to as the spring dip. We had a lot of snow. That snowpack helped quite a bit, and I would imagine it lengthens the amount of time we have in this spring dip. But the spring dip is something that happens every year, but what is that? Can you tell us a little bit about this concept?
6: What spring dip refers to is the period of time between when the snow melts and when the forest fuels, trees, shrubs, those kinds of things, once they absorb the moisture from the ground and their leaves and needles are then kind of full of moisture again. So it's the period of time when they're still dormant from the winter and they haven't absorbed the moisture in the ground to replenish and make the leaves and needles more resistant to wildfire. So it's generally this period. It really depends where you are in the province is the biggest determining factor of when we will see these spring dip conditions. Currently, we are seeing that in many areas of the Prince George Fire Center. So the needles on the trees are really low in moisture content, and that makes them very receptive to ignition. So it's this period of time in the spring where the fuels haven't absorbed that moisture And even though we do see generally cooler temperatures in the spring, there is still this period of heightened risk of wildfire until those forest fuels have absorbed that moisture from the ground. However, as we've talked a bit about the drought, that can also kind of add additional complexity, is as these fuels kind of wake up and go to absorb the moisture, if there's no moisture in the ground for it to absorb, then we don't necessarily see that rebound in those conditions, which is kind of what we've seen in the past couple of years, where we would expect there to be a period of time following spring dip where there is less likelihood of ignition. We haven't seen that reprieve as much. Fortunately, this year with more moisture in the ground, hopefully we see less vulnerability to fire, but we are still in the drought conditions. Even though the drought's not as severe, there's just not as much moisture for those fuels to pull from the ground. So it's possible that they won't necessarily be as resilient as they would otherwise be.
2: You've already explained this to some extent, but I'm curious about some of the factors that lead to fire bans in, you know, various districts, but ours anyway. We have Category 3 and Category 2 bans. Category 1 is still open, so you can have a small contained campfire. But you described a bunch of information that goes into determining risk, but how do you gather the information to determine the risk of fire, that kind of thing? Are you coring trees to figure out how much moisture content is in there? How do you figure out if a bough of needles is ready to go or not on a more scientific side of things?
6: Yeah, so there is this period of spring dip affects more or is more relevant to like trees, whereas I guess the other factor being the grasses as well. So they're still in the same situation where they haven't greened up from the winter. So we generally in the spring, in addition to the low moisture content in the needles and the leaves, we also see a similar condition in the grasses as well, where the dead grass from the winter hasn't revived yet. So we often have almost like 100% grass curing. So in the spring, in this period of greater risk, that's more so when we see those grass fires, because we generally have more moisture underneath, but that top layer, the grasses and the really fine fuels like twigs and shrubs, they can be still very receptive. So that is one factor that is considered when implementing the prohibitions, is even though there might not be a drought, or we might have had some rain that has been able to kind of penetrate the ground and replenish that moisture, there still can be a pretty severe risk of grass fire. And those are the ones that we see in the spring that can ignite easily, and they also generally spread very quickly. They're not kind of digging deep, and they're not as difficult to suppress, but it doesn't really take much wind at all for a grass fire to spread across the landscape. So when there is a really high risk of grass fire, and that is compounded by those drought conditions or the deeper dryness, those are certainly factors that do play into those prohibitions that are in place. And of course, we understand that yard cleanup, backyard cleanup, all those things, they're ways that people do kind of reduce their vulnerability and risk of wildfire. So those prohibitions are not implemented lightly. There's a lot that goes into it, but there is kind of a period where the risk just becomes too severe, and then it is kind of like we have to eliminate that potential for human-caused wildfires when the risk does become too high.
2: One of the factors that also is happening of increasing frequency over the years, it seems, as we've had larger fires, is this concept of holdover fires. Colloquially, we refer to them as zombie fires, fires that do not seem to die. Mm-hmm. We have a cold winter with lots of snow like we had recently, but then these fires reemerge, and it just so happens that one of these has popped up in the Prince George Fire Center. For reference, that was on Friday, May 8th, that this hot spot was reported. That wildfire, though listed as out of control, has not grown over 1 hectare in size yet.
6: Yeah, there's a number of fires that have kind of popped up repeatedly in the past couple of years. So there are a number of things that kind of do play into that as well. In that area of the province, that kind of surface organic layer can be very, very deep, whereas in the southern regions of the province, it could be maybe a couple centimeters where we're down to the mineral soil, whereas up in the Fort Nelson zone, it can be multiple feet of kind of peat and bog. And with the lack of moisture in the muskeg, due to the drought over the past couple years, we're seeing those fires burn really, really deep. that does require kind of crews to dig all the way to essentially where that fire is burning, whether it be in the root systems or just smoldering down below. And they are burning so deep that even when we get the snow, it can also almost provide like an insulation effect. And if we go into the winter and see a really rapid transition from summer conditions straight into winter conditions without that period of time where we get the precipitation in the form of rain that has the opportunity to kind of seep into the ground, if we do see that quicker transition where the ground does freeze very quickly after the much higher temperatures, then even if we get snow, it just doesn't have the ability to really seep in and extinguish the burning. So there's a couple things there. If we're not getting the precip, but if we are, is it even able to like really penetrate the ground? Fortunately, with the amount of rain that we got in the fall, we are seeing higher moisture levels in that region. But again, with just how deep it's burning and how persistent and how severe the drought conditions were, it's going to take quite a bit of rain over a prolonged period of time to completely eliminate that drought. So fortunately, with the additional moisture and the higher than normal rain, it's possible that we will see less prevalence of those overwintering fires pop up, but that doesn't necessarily mean that that's going to completely eliminate the prevalence or the likelihood of them making themselves known. So there are a couple things that we do about those overwintering fires. Technology-wise, we use satellite technology to identify heat. And that's how this fire in the Fort Nelson zone was identified last week. There was a hot spot identified on the satellite. From there, once those are identified, crews will go out and then to get a visual confirmation that that is in fact an active fire, and then it'll be assigned a fire number. So that's what led it to pop up on the map. We're also come potentially as early as Wednesday, but kind of dependent on conditions. We will be doing some high level scanning. So that's where an aircraft, in this case a fixed-wing airplane, will fly over the zone, and they have the infrared technology as well to identify any heat. If they do identify areas of heat, then again, crews will go out and check it out just to validate that data. So a couple things that we're doing just to make sure that we are aware of and have eyes on those overwintering fires as early as possible and are able to manage them. But again, we did get a decent amount of precip in the fall, but that's not necessarily enough to completely eliminate the challenge. So it's possible and it's likely that we could see some more pop up as the snow does continue to melt. There are certain areas in that region that are still covered in snow, but much less snow even in the matter of about a week or so. So the less snow and the hotter temperatures, then we'll likely see kind of maybe more of this.
2: Is there a way to detect these hot spots in the winter seasons through satellite imagery or the flyovers you describe, or has the technology gotten to that point yet where it's that sensitive? Or even if we did have that technology, are we ever going to see it at the BC Wildfire Service? That I would imagine this is expensive stuff.
6: I mean, we utilize the satellites that are already kind of up there doing this already, and we're monitoring them all the time. So even if we did see a hot spot pop up over the winter, I wouldn't say it's out of the question, but yeah, I don't know enough about the technology to know if maybe, even if there was the heat down below, if that would be moderated by the snow above, if they do pop up throughout the winter, we've addressed them like we would otherwise, but I'm not 100% sure really how deep that does penetrate and how sensitive they are to the deep, deep burning.
2: What is that technology called?
6: So the one that we use is like MODIS is a really common one, and it's not just ours. There's like MODIS and VIRS, and NASA has their satellites, but there's more and more satellite technology. So actually we do have someone within the organization that this is their area of expertise.
2: What is your prediction currently for the fire season of 2026? You know, are we in for a big one? Is it manageable? Do we know? Is there any way of knowing what goes into that?
6: Yeah, again, as I mentioned, the biggest predictor of fire activity in July and August is the amount of rain that we get in May and June, typically, and even April sometimes. We are going into the season with drought. Areas of the province still in that drought, even if it's not as severe as last year, drought is certainly a factor that does play into more severe fires. Weather, however, cannot be accurately predicted beyond a couple of days out. So it's tough to say. The long-term forecast now is kind of indicating that we're going to get back to those seasonal temperatures with maybe some more rain, which is a bit of a different pattern than what we went into May experiencing. So the more rain we do get in the next couple of weeks, that'll be the biggest factor that kind of tells us what's going to happen in July and August. But there is the potential there. We already are seeing the dryness. Fuels are dry. Even if it's not necessarily the drought, we're already seeing that dryness kind of go deeper as opposed to just like the top layer being quite dry. So a couple things there. But at this point, it is too early to say. But the drought is kind of the biggest factor that does indicate that it could be more challenging than it would otherwise if the drought was completely eliminated.
2: Gotcha. I was going to ask you what, you know, personal rituals you do to invoke the rain, but...
6: I think wherever I show up, it seems to just, like, I'm from Kamloops, and I'm just here for the week, and, like, I come up for the weekend, and we're not calling for rain, and then all of a sudden it's raining, and it's happened so many times where I'm like, I don't know. I think that's just it.
2: I like to do something rain-sensitive, like start painting something really important outside. You know, you cannot have it rain on this thing. Yeah, do that. Then it will rain.
6: Exactly.
2: Yeah, do that all summer, and we can get it to rain. Mm-hmm. Well, great. Thank you so much for your time. We're speaking to Carly DeRosier of BC Wildfire Service on CFUR 88.7 FM The Fir on 2026 fire season outlook and the concept of the spring dip. Thank you so much for your time and your insight, Carly. It's much appreciated. Good luck this season. Fingers crossed.
6: Thank you.
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2: 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Ahead of the convocation for the 2025-26 UMBC graduating class, CIFA Radio had the opportunity to interview Takla Nation Hereditary Chief Mary Teegee, who also holds the position of Carrier Sicani Family Services Chief Administration Officer of Child and Family Services. As one of this year's honorary degree recipients at the ceremonies, she's being awarded an honorary Doctorate of Laws degree from the University of Northern British Columbia. Mary Teegee has served as an advocate for culture, children, and families for over 20 years at Carrier Sicani Family Services, and prior to that served as Chief Negotiator and Deputy Chief for Takla Lake First Nation. Mary Teegee has stood on and stood in front of many stages and podiums over her ongoing career and has been interviewed by CIFA Radio before, as have many other news outlets in the region and the country, primarily due to her tireless advocacy and continuous efforts related to the Highway of Tears and missing and murdered Indigenous women, girls, and Two-Spirit peoples. On these occasions, though, we don't get the opportunity to ask these prominent public figures about what makes them who they are and what drives them forward. This conversation was that opportunity. Here's Mary Teegee joining us over the phone on CFUR 88.7 FM. Congratulations to all the grads and to you, Ms. Teegee. Thank you very much for joining us over the phone today.
8: Thank you very much.
2: You've dedicated much of your life and your working life towards your passion of helping people. You're addressing a lot of issues in our community through the efforts that you do. And I feel as though this doctorate is a reflection of that. Do you feel that way? How do you feel that this reflects into the lifetime of advocacy and work that you've done?
8: First of all, you know, I just really want to thank UNBC and the ones that nominated me for this really prestigious honor. It's an honor I don't take lightly. I think, you know, to be recognized for the work that I've done, it's humbling. But first and foremost, I always say this, you know, once you're born First Nations, you're born into politics. I mean, they're, you know, we're born into a world of injustice. We've been born into a world of colonization and, you know, just the impact of residential school. And certainly at a very young age, with the teachings from my both my mother and my father, the importance of justice, the importance of ensuring that the discrimination ended, all of these things really has led me to my life's path, I guess. And to be recognized for that work, as I said, it's quite humbling.
2: If you were to look back to yourself as a young woman starting out and your career, did you ever have any inkling at all that you'd really be recognized for any of the hard work that you would do, let alone receiving a doctorate? You know, this is an exciting development.
8: Well, I think, you know, you're coming from a small little community. You don't really think of anything like that. You know, it's not why we ever did this. I think anybody in my family, you know, my dad would always say, basically, too much that he's been given, much is expected. And you know, we were fortunate that we did get an education, that we all graduated from high school, and we all went on to post-secondary. And certainly, my father instilled in us that sense of justice, a sense of right. And my mother, you know, she's a hereditary chief herself, talking about how we have to conduct ourselves as leaders, how we should be, and that we are in service to our people, first and foremost. So to be recognized for something that I had to do, that was a gift from the Creator, it doesn't seem right to be recognized for something that I think that it was just our calling, just our role in this life. So I attribute anything that I've done, any successes that I've had to my parents, to my family, and to my son. And so it's humbling, and I guess, you know, from Western eyes, Western viewpoint, having a doctorate means something. So for me, I'm committed to using this honor to further the work, to further the advocacy, and to be still to be a voice for those that don't have one.
2: You touch on this a little bit. Maybe we can expand on it a bit as well. But in a lot of ways, in our society and, you know, our Western influenced culture, we look at people who have, you know, doctorate degrees or some kind of qualification. We point to them and say, like, oh, there, now that's a leader. Those are leaders. Those are the smart or the educated people who are qualified to do this work. But perhaps speaking from your own experience, where did leadership actually start for you? And, you know, in your assessment, what qualifications does it really take to be a leader in one's community or age group or demographic? Where do you feel like the qualities or qualifications of leadership actually come from?
8: Well, I think it comes first and foremost from how you were raised and understanding your role in the community at large, understanding your history and where you come from and the land that you come from. That's where leadership starts. I know my mother as a hereditary chief, my dad, also in my dad's line, you know, we're coming from a role of chief. So there is an expectation that you're going to be in a leadership role just because of where we come from. And so I think it started at a really young age. Not that I thought I was going to be a leader, but I was just kind of bossy, I think, at a young age. I also just saw the injustice, and I think that's what put the fire in my belly, that I wanted to right the wrongs. You know, when I saw millions and millions of dollars of logs going through our territory, and yet my people were living in poverty, it pissed me off. And then so there's something that compels you. You know, we all experienced, certainly I did, experience racism in school, at the Catholic school, in the public school. I was one of the only First Nations women or girls to graduate from high school, for example. When I went on to college, I was the only First Nations student in my college class. And then, of course, I went on to university in Calgary for a bit. And again, I was the only First Nations person. So it takes a lot of perseverance and strength to go through all of that. But I wouldn't have been able to do that without the love and the support of my mom, my dad, my brothers, and my sisters. And so when you look at leadership, leadership is really, for us as Indigenous people, we see leadership as being in service to the people. It's just a certain role that the Creator has given us, and it's up to us if we're going to take on that role. And I was fortunate to be in places that allowed me to be able to speak our truth and my truth.
2: I feel relevant to that. There was an earlier press release to announce that you will be receiving this doctorate, and within that release there's a quote. My goal has always been to support the reformation of child and family services so that First Nation children are protected, taken care of by their own families, and have the freedom to live up to their full potential. And then it continues, when children are grounded in their identity and culture, they have the foundation they need to thrive. And I'm wondering, does the designation of this doctorate in law, do you feel it will be able to leverage that goal and the work you've been doing to further make an impact? Or does it, you know, does it tie in at all? Do you feel like this is something that, that will influence your path moving forward in that regard?
8: Of course, I think anything that Western societies, and even, well, I got to say, our own people, if it's something that our people look to and that they're proud of, you know, that I'm holding this doctorate, absolutely, that's going to help. I think one of the things within our nations is, you know, the pride of one is the pride of all. So taking that really seriously, you know, the work that we have to do, you know, I'm going to do it regardless if I have a credentials behind my name. I'm going to knock doors down. I'm going to be in places where we were not normally in places, and you know, we're going to be in the halls of government, we're going to be in these places, and I will continue to do the work I'm doing. But it is nice to have, I guess, because again, it's just that little bit more perhaps prestige, if you will, to get into those places. So whatever, you know, I like, at the end of the day, it's just I'm always just going to be me. I'm just going to be Mary TG. I'm going to be from Tackla Nation, and I'm going to be daughter of William and Sarah TG. That comes first. And Dixon, I'm Carrier. That always comes first. And so, well, what I can hope for with this is that, you know, another young little First Nations girl or one little Tackla girl or whatever can see that, oh, that I've achieved this, that they know that they can do it too.
2: The designation, although it has, it's rooted in, you know, Western culture and academia and so on, it is a symbol that could further your cause. And you articulated that really well. Thanks so much for sharing that with us.
8: You're welcome.
2: Dr. TG, is there anything else that I haven't asked you about that you would like people to know?
8: And I kind of giggle at that, Dr. TG. I think for me, I still feel like not deserving. I think about my mom. She spoke 5 different languages, First Nation language, English being her 5th. She was raised in the bush. She knew about medicine. She was brilliant. And, you know, and she's just passed in September. And to me, this doctorate really is hers. It's my mom's, and it should have been Dr. Sarah TG.
2: Thanks for sharing that. That's really important to know.
8: Mm-hmm.
2: For a more lighthearted question, just from the angle of being a college radio station surrounded by by music and pop culture, you participated in and produced a documentary a little while ago, For Love. That was narrated by Shania Twain. And I've got to ask, did you get to meet Shania Twain in the process of that?
8: Yes, I did. I went down to Las Vegas, and I actually was supposed to meet her on May 10th, and I just couldn't make it to L.A., but she's a wonderful person, big-hearted. She's wonderful. Yes, I have met her, talked to her on the phone. I get asked that quite often, but yeah, she's pretty amazing.
2: I think, for the record, your doctorate might just impress her much.
8: Yes, thank you.
2: Thank you so much for your time. I really appreciate it, and congratulations.
8: Well, and thank you for the thoughtful question.
2: The pleasure was all mine.
8: Bye-bye.
9: 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Congratulations to her on receiving her honorary doctorate of law, and to all the graduates convocating on May 29th, 2026 at the University of Northern British Columbia's Prince George campus, and Monday, June 1st in Gitwin Silk at the Nitschke Institute, June 2nd on Terrace's Northwest campus, June 5th at the Peace River Liard campus in Fort St. John, and Thursday, June 11th at Quesnel's South Central campus.
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9: 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The College of New Caledonia's budget for the upcoming 2026 to 2027 fiscal year, running April to March, features a lot of cuts due to revenue shortfalls amounting to about $7 million last year and a projected drop of another $8.7 million for this coming year. Students and faculty are generally understanding that sacrifices will be made in this event, but have doubts about the burdens being shouldered evenly. Kevin Darmani, business and management representative at the College of New Caledonia Student Union, also serves as a student representative on the college's Board of Governors. He took the time to speak with us, providing a student perspective on the budget as an elected representative. He was also joined by student union staffer Jasveer Singh, who supplied comment as well. Both have already experienced effects of cuts over the past year, Darmani arriving January 2025. We take you to the conversation we had with them at CNC campus. Opening is Kevin Darmani, Board of Governors student representative and student union business and management representative, on how the budget cuts have affected students and how he feels further cuts will affect the college's students.
10: It deeply affects the students, as like most things are getting cut because of underfunding. And we have tutoring cuts, which affects people who are going for continuing education. So that affects a lot of students. And the tuition is constantly raising every year, which like really hits us hard, because students have to work on their housing costs, which are also rising. And then there's grocery and other monthly expenses that they have to deal with. So that becomes like really hard for the students in the long run. We understand that the college gets hit too because of the underfunding, but the tuition raises were like still happening when there were no caps on international students. So like this is kind of weird for us. So the other thing is like the management is expanding, and we're both basically getting raises, and they're getting raises in their salaries, but we are the ones getting raises in our tuition, which is really hard for us, but not for them as much.
11: Yeah, your raise doesn't feel as good.
10: Yes.
11: But it's an expense. That's hard to swallow.
10: Yes, there's like this uneven distribution of the burden across the college, which is where the burden is like mostly laid on the staff and on the faculty and the students, which makes things really hard for the students ultimately, whatever the reasoning behind this is. And there's like constant blame game going on, like in the federal, provincial governments and between the colleges. They say they don't raise our like funding, and then provincial government says the federal government doesn't fund us, and then federal government throws the international students under the bus. So, but the housing costs and the grocery crisis, like these things have not been solved, even though like the caps were introduced back in 2024. So we're not really seeing any results. And we had to like face all of this like hateful rhetoric towards international students because of that. But it didn't really solve the problem that the government at that time said that we were causing as international students. And now like domestic students have to face that problem also, because they're getting cuts in services and some rises in tuition as well. And there is no limit of how much tuition can be raised for international students. So we obviously have to pay the price for us not coming in enough numbers here. And then like the faculty has to pay the price too.
11: You mentioned it feels like your students are making sacrifices, the faculty at the college is making sacrifices, and number of positions are being cut. But administration, it doesn't really look the same proportion of sacrifices. Are there any details or specifics that make you feel that way?
10: Yes, I think like we are getting, the middle management is blowing up. It's expanding, and the executives get raises each year. What we could do is like, if we really want to survive genuinely, so we could freeze the raises for like 1 or 2 years, which would like help the college like keep on going. Like so then like the burden is a bit more evened out.
11: As a member of the Board of Governors, I'm sure conversations about this have been deliberated for a good while. What is your experience of that, being someone dealing in that end of things, a student representative on the Board of Governors.
10: So I can reveal everything because like I have like duty to confidentiality too as well. But like they do try to focus on the survival of the college, but what's happening is like everyone's ignoring the students, which are like the main stakeholders in the post-secondary education system.
11: It, in a sense, you're kind of feeling that I'm imagining a hierarchy of priorities where in most post-secondary institutions, I imagine students are at the core focus or the center. From there, supporting the students would be the instructional staff or faculty. And then from there, the administration supports the staff to make the whole thing work. But right now, correct me if I'm wrong, is your feeling that that pyramid is inverted and everything is serving the administration? It's upside down.
10: Yeah, and like the students are being like treated as like cash cows. Like it's not our job, like especially as international students, it's not our job to fund the post-secondary education. It was the like provincial government's job and the federal government's job. Like it's not our job and it's not our fault. So we shouldn't be paying for that by getting our tuitions raised. And like I've seen students and myself also like struggling financially. Like I had to take another loan this semester to make the tuition for this semester. And then there's like 2% fee increase for the domestic students because there's a cap on that, but like 4% on international students projected for like this year in starting August 1st, 2026. And there's no limit on the tuition for us. But even with that, like our struggles are kind of equal between the domestic and the international students. The underfunding hits us all together. And like for me personally, I took an education loan to come here. So, and after that, I have to sometimes like ask money from home or like get a debt from somewhere else. So I'm getting debt on top of debt, and like tuition is becoming like a debt sentence for us.
11: And as far as prospects of paying that debt off, do you feel like when you initially came here to begin your studies, is your educational path headed in a direction that will be able to pay off that debt still, or have things shifted around to the point where you're wondering about the path you've chosen?
10: Oh yes, it's pretty unpredictable because of the advancement in other things in the job market as well. Job market is like already pretty hard here, and then you have things like AI, and so like imagine you're a student in a writing program and you're like, oh, I'm going to get an entry-level job and get some experience. But after struggling through all that, you graduate, and but then the companies out there in the job market, they're asking you to be able to work with AI, with the which the college didn't teach you. And you spent all that money on like on diplomas and like all on those courses, but now your future is uncertain. You can't really enter the industry you wanted to enter into. And then you have to go do something else. And then you get hated for it again.
11: Do you have something to add to that as well?
12: Yeah, so I was a student here at CNC back in time. I graduated in 2023. Still, the struggles during my time were same. I heard the same things as Kevin mentioned from students. 6 to 7 students living in 2-bedroom basement because they cannot afford it. Students relying on community food banks. They cannot buy groceries. Students working on unregulated jobs, right, because they have to make up to the tuition. All because of underfunding, right, or either the finances can be managed in a better way, right? So the struggles are same. We've seen this thing that where every institution across BC is saying, oh, it's all because of cuts. It's all because of cuts on international students by IRCC. We don't see that's true, right? Because students' struggles were same back in time too when there were so many students, when there were like 600-700 students coming to CNC just in one semester, right? The tuition fee was still raising at that time. Students were still not getting enough seats in the courses. So struggles still remain the same. Even we do not know where the problem is. So maybe government needs to work with institutions to figure out where that issue is. Because international students or domestic students, they both are struggling the same. We are not here to make sure that we fulfill the budget shortfalls for CNC. It's their responsibility. Students are here to get a good education, right? And they deserve it. Education is a debt sentence right now. It's kind of luxury, right? That students are taking schools off so they can go work in summers and come back. And then, so it's leading towards delays in their graduations, unpredictability in their life. So they're suffering through a lot.
11: students are being affected negatively by this across the board. It's not just an international student issue. It's a student issue.
10: Yeah, especially when like programs are being cut, and then you have limited time to finish those programs because now we have teach out plans, and then they're mentioning, oh, these courses will not be available after December 2026.
11: Right, I didn't think of that as a factor, but the pressure is kind of on. You really have to succeed in that program, because if you fail the course or whatever, there's no second chances.
10: And you have to be able to afford that program to be finishing before like December 2026 as well. If you can't afford that, of course you'll have to try to take the course from another university or like another college in January 2027. So like it's an uphill battle for all of us right now. Yeah.
11: You don't have the ease of transportation to just pick up everything in Prince George and head out. You've made your bet on Prince George. You're here. You're trying to make your degree happen, your qualifications happen in this community, and you really want that to work out. Hey, given the difficult economic financial system that the college finds itself in right now, what communication or action, for that matter, would reassure you as a student moving ahead into that year? What are you hoping to hear from the college that would just give you some solid ground?
10: Maybe in their policies should focus on students as like human beings who want to learn, instead of like just demographics that bring them revenue. That should be reflected in the policies. Also like in the way they schedule the course classes as well. That's something of a big complaint I've heard from many students. The courses are scheduled in a way that they can either attend the classes and then waste like 4 hours of their day sitting at the college. They can't go for a shift or like work and actually pay for their tuition. So the college on one hand like tells us to study and pay our tuition as well, but then makes it really hard for us to pay for tuition. These kind of like little things they could do. And like I've heard some student stories too, that who have to work in conditions that usually employers wouldn't, because many of these employers who exploit students, they know that they won't really complain because they're in some kind of situation where they can't really go against the management in the office. So they exploit like students to the fullest, because most students are worried about paying the tuition. So it makes them really hard to study and focus on their assignments and preparation of exams because of work. Because on one hand, they have the pressure to gather the amount to pay for their tuition. And on one hand, they have to pass their courses as well. So it creates, like, it gives the students the feelings that the top management really doesn't consider us learners.
11: And both of you made mention to the terminology debt sentence. Do either of you want to explore that idea?
10: It's like, because most students, they fall in for like loan sharks, because like especially for international students, like there's we have no option for getting a loan like legally without a Canadian citizen who can be our nominee. And like it's understandable, because like banks don't want to take a risk with us. But when you have taken a loan before to get into education, and tuition keeps rising, even for domestic students, that has to be tough. Like, and then you have to get another loan to pay off that tuition because of the rise in tuition again, or because they are canceling programs, you want to finish it quickly before December 2026, and you have to take a bigger loan to pay off for all the courses and like finish your graduation in time. So that kind of brings you into a debt sentence. So it's like you're in a debt trap. So that's why we call it a debt sentence. You're kind of in prison. You're not free from your financial burdens.
11: Thanks so much for that. I appreciate it. The president of College of New Caledonia, Cindy Heitman, made reference to this. I've heard various provincial politicians make reference to this, you know, David Eby, various ministers. It's been alluded to that this area of the province, or the province itself, it's on the verge of an economic boom. A lot of activity is kind of waiting in the wings. There's been a lot of federal infrastructure projects announced. There's mines that are pending being opened. All these things are waiting. Do you feel that you have a place or are well positioned to be able to take advantage of that should it happen, given the current circumstances?
10: No, the current circumstances like don't feel like we are being included into that progress. And I think like if your education sector is struggling, I don't know how you plan to progress as a nation? How do you plan to like develop a region if your students are suffering? That are your like your future labors, and that's problematic in itself, like contradictory actually.
12: We just want to say students shouldn't pay the price. I think government should invest a lot in education. BC needs more nurses, more tradesperson, more administrators, everything, right? But where are they gonna get it from? From schools. And if they're not investing in schools, there's no stronger BC together, right?
11: Thank you both for your time. I really appreciate today. Thanks a lot.
9: Closing out that conversation was College of New Caledonia student union organizer Jasveer Singh, who joined student union representative Kevin Darmani, business and management representative, who also happens to be the student representative on the college's board of governors, both expressing the pains experienced during the 2025-26 fiscal year and even earlier, and expressing their concerns for the 2026-2027 fiscal year, which started this April 2026. That budget is now available at cnc.bc.ca/about/initiatives/budget. In case you're wondering what the instructor's point of view is, with most of the 80 total layoffs being represented by faculty members, the College of New Caledonia's Faculty Association provided this statement, quote, "The Faculty Association's view is that CNC is balancing the budget at the cost of programs, faculty, and services to students. One of our most serious concerns is management bloat. It does not make sense to keep hiring more managers when there are fewer people to manage. We do not understand why CNC has created new management positions in the last 2 years, when we have 1,500 fewer students, 26 fewer programs, and 30% fewer faculty. The budget information released by CNC has not brought clarity and has in fact raised a number of questions. How much are they spending on external consultants?" I'll pause the quote here to reference a line item in the released 2026-27 budget. The line item is named

0: College of New Caledonia President Cindy Heitman can be found on CFUR.ca and frequencynews.ca for further reference. With statements considered from her, the Faculty Association of the College, and student representatives of the College of New Caledonia, one can infer that even though the budget is released and a number of answers have been given, several questions remain as the future of the college, employment status for instructors, and of students' education all hang in the balance. Tune in to Due North on the FIR, CFIR Radio 88.7 FM, to learn more as we do during our continued coverage down the road. 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

0: from the national carrier Air France guilty of corporate manslaughter. And it all relates to the 2009 Rio to Paris plane crash that killed 228 passengers and crew. That was France's worst air disaster ever. Our international business correspondent Theo Leggett has been telling me more.
1: Well, James, this was an infamous case, really. It was a flight from Rio de Janeiro to Paris back in June 2009, and about 3 hours into the flight, the aircraft crashed into the Atlantic Ocean, killing, as you say, all 228 people on board.
2: Hi, everyone. My name is Genevieve, and today I am joined by David from the alternative rock duo Diode. Diode is a fairly new project to the music scene here in Prince George, but has quickly hit the ground running, releasing five singles over the past 6 months or so. I'm really happy to have you here in studio
1: thousands of meters
2: today.
1: Underneath the surface of the Atlantic Ocean.
2: Of course, yeah. Can you introduce yourself?
1: They were eventually found, which is remarkable in itself, and the data on those recorders was eventually read. But it took over 2 years, as I say,
2: before the reasons why this plane crashed.
3: So what were the circumstances?
1: This was a perfectly serviceable aircraft that crashed because a minor technical failure led to confusion on the flight deck, resulting in an aerodynamic stall which wasn't corrected or even appreciated until it was far too late. So what happened was the aircraft flew into a storm. It's thought the pitot tubes, which are airspeed detection sensors, iced up. That starved the autopilot of data, so the autopilot switched off, and the controls went into a backup mode, which made them more sensitive and removed many of the automatic safety systems that would normally apply. But this was still a serviceable aircraft. The problem was the captain wasn't on the flight deck. He was asleep. There were two co-pilots there, one of them quite inexperienced, and they became confused and disorientated. They didn't communicate well with one another, and they made contradictory movements on the controls, which basically cancelled each other out. The captain did return. Turned to the flight deck quite late on. He appreciated what was happening, tried to sort the problem, but it was all too late.
0: And the significance of today's judgment, because this was by an appeals court, wasn't it? And it reverses an earlier decision, is that right?
1: That's right, and it's been a very long process, and that's partly because the investigation itself took an extremely long time. As I said, it was 2 years before the flight data recorder, the crucial evidence, was even found. And after that, you have an investigation going through the data in meticulous detail. The final report didn't appear until 2012, and then you had this legal marathon of trying to challenge Air France and Airbus for corporate manslaughter. That's very hard to prove. There wasn't a verdict until 2023. That went in the two companies' favour, and that was when we had this case starting, which was an appeal, which has finally seen them effectively convicted of corporate manslaughter. But this could still go further. It could still go to the highest court in France.
0: I was listening to Leggett, our international business correspondent, speaking to me a little earlier.
4: Yeah, and I have this idea of this fuzzy bass, because metric is fuzzy keyboards and fuzzy guitar and these really simple songs.
0: Now, how's this for fighting back? An online political group set up in India as a satirical joke has garnered more than 16 million followers on Instagram in just 4 days. That is 3 million more than the governing BJP or Bharatiya Janata Party has. It follows comments by the Chief Justice of India, or CJI, who described unemployed young people as cockroaches. And so the Cockroach Janata Party was born. Its founder is Abhijit Dibka, a 30-year-old political communications strategist. He explained he was eligible to join.
5: If you're calling us cockroaches, then okay, we'll start a cockroach Janata Party. And for that party, I met the criteria, the eligibility criteria to be a part of that party should be that you should be lazy, just as the CJI said. You should be unemployed, just as the CJI said. You should be chronically online, just as the CJI said. So whatever words he used to insult the youth, we made that the criteria to be a member of this party.
0: Well, I've been talking to the BBC South Asia correspondent Azadeh Moshiri, who has been speaking to Abhijit Dibka.
6: I spoke to him earlier today, and he's the political communication strategist as well as a student. He's actually a student in the United States at Boston University. And this isn't really his first foray into political commentary or dissent on social media. He did previously work for the Aam Aadmi Party, which was another political organization that was focused more on anti-corruption in India. And when I spoke to him this time around,
2: a long time coming.
6: He said it all really just started as a bit of a joke, that it was just this one tweet that said, what if all cockroaches come together? And the reaction sort of overwhelmed him, and he really talked about how proud he actually was of how creative and innovative the dissent he was seeing online is. I mean, innovative is really talking about a lot of cockroach memes. There were even some people in the field who were working, who were sending videos, younger Indians, of sticking some sticks on the top of their heads and mimicking cockroaches' form. And so he has always been interested in politics, so it's not too surprising that he's the one who started this movement. But it really has grown so quickly in the last 4 days in a way that he's surprised by as well. Even today, millions more people joined that Instagram platform throughout the day. So this is someone who is used to protest movements. He's someone who's used to the world of politics, but this definitely isn't the sort of reaction he was expecting.
2: Why was the Chief Justice talking about young people as cockroaches? I mean, what was the context?
7: Recently, yesterday, at the time of this recording.
6: Yes, so there was a very big reaction to what he said. He would dispute the way that it's been interpreted, but the conversation.
8: 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But what if we crank that to an 11 out of a possible 5? Join Darcy during Bad Not Cheap, where for a full hour you get every genre under the sun with some sweet commentary to keep you company. It's just good times, man.
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0: Brings us to the end of this edition of News Air. Me and the rest of the team, thanks so much for listening. I'll be back at the same time tomorrow. Until then, bye-bye.
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0: Welcome back to the Icebreaker Show, bringing you the best in drum and bass, breaks, and adjacent styles from Canada and around the world. That first track was the new one from Greco Ray called Not New to Me. Next up, we have a great up-and-coming artist called Soundbite with a new track called Bring It Back. Make sure you follow him on Instagram at soundbite.music. Soundbite with a Y, one word, .music.
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Next up, we have a really special one. This is the new track from a legendary producer named B Complex. This is her collaboration with an artist named OK. It's called Supergirl. Now, I want you to all follow her on Instagram. It's bcomplex_Mattia. Bcomplex, B-C-O-M-P-L-E-X _M-A-T-I-A. Follow her on Instagram. Find a link to her on Twitch. Watch one of her DJ sets. I really hope we can bring her into Canada sometime next summer. What an absolute master of her craft. Check it out.

0: What a potent track that was. I'm gonna slow it down after that. This one's from a new artist named Anna George. This is produced by Avid Beats and Red. Hit her up on Instagram, Anna George Music. And this one's called Dip and Flow.
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All right, let's pick it back up a little bit for the next one. This is from Splat Music out of Austria. Splat, really cool guy, makes these awesome playlists on Spotify. This is his track, All I Want. Hit him up on Instagram. His handle is Splat Music Official, all one word.

0: All right, let's bring it back to Toronto now. This is Banksman out of Mississauga. Hit up his Instagram, see what he's up to. Da Banksman, that's his handle, all one word. This is a great track called Cups Never Empty.
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0: Yes, that's good stuff. All right, let's keep it to Toronto for a minute. Here's Heartland collaborating with Vices, a track called No Mercy. On Instagram, you'll find him at Heartland Dub, HartlandDub. No Mercy, let's go.
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0: hi. Is this Music RS?
1: Yes, it is. What can I get for you today?
0: Well, first of all, your store name is grammatically incorrect, but I'm looking for CD mixes, something with lots of great indie.
1: Would you like to see our sales rack?
0: Oh, goodness, no. I'm not looking for something cheap. I want something unique.
1: 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I think I might have something for you, except it's not a CD mix. 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
1: I've always had this pull towards the natural world. 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One of my favorite things about being a naturalist is coming out into nature, maybe a trail or a place you've been thousands of times before, and taking the time to look for these extra little details, things you might have not seen in the past. Being observant is a big part of being a naturalist and appreciating the outdoors. Taking the time to notice a new smell, hear a new sound, pay attention to how the forest is changing around you as the seasons pass. It takes years and years of practice to be able to really hone in on these details. This is why I commend trackers and hunters for their ability to pay attention and notice all these little changes. It's something you need to be relatively good at to be able to pursue an animal. In today's episode, we're going to be talking about grouse. More specifically, spruce grouse and ruffed grouse, located here in northern British Columbia. Grouse are a fantastic introductory species for new hunters, new trackers, and anyone who wants to start paying closer attention to the outdoors. They're relatively abundant, pretty easy to identify, and you know if you hear this sound, then one of them is close by. In today's episode, I sit down with Sky Irwin. She's an undergrad student at the University of Northern British Columbia, a hunter, a conservationist, and a close friend of mine. We sit down to talk about grouse here in Northern BC, what they're eating, and how a student might get involved in a research project like hers. So without any further delay, let's get right into that conversation. My name is Mike Bryden, and you're listening to Wilder Insights. Stay tuned.

0: Sure. So my name is Sky Irwin. I'm an undergrad student here at University of Northern British Columbia in Prince George, and I'll be graduating from the Wildlife and Fisheries degree here this month, which is really exciting.
1: Right on.
0: And I'm doing my undergraduate thesis on grouse forage ecology in North Central BC, with a focus on ruffed grouse and spruce grouse. And it's kind of a long story to how I got started down this path, which we can go into if you want, but I was a vegetarian for a long time, and I'm now a hunter. I've been hunting for about 4 years, and my first animal that I harvested was a grouse. And from that moment, it opened my eyes to how amazing those little creatures are. Most people think they're pretty stupid on the sides of roads standing there, but it's not their fault. They didn't evolve with vehicles and highways and stuff. So I just wanted to learn more about these birds. I saw a poster in a hallway at UNBC and asking for volunteer students if they wanted to help out with grouse research. And yeah, went to the office, and now I'm doing a thesis.
1: Right on. Well, congratulations on graduating this spring. That's got to feel good, right?
0: Yeah, definitely. Yeah.
1: Before we get too deep into your thesis project, let's just do an overview on grouse here in British Columbia. So we have two species, I believe, right?
0: No, we actually have five, and that's excluding ptarmigan. There's three ptarmigan species, and ptarmigan are actually a type of grouse as well.
1: Okay, well, let's cover the five then, and then let's go into the two that you're covering in your thesis.
0: For sure. So yeah, the two that I'm covering are ruffed grouse and spruce grouse, but we also have sharp-tailed grouse, dusky grouse, and sooty grouse, which used to be the same species before 2006. They changed. They used to be blue grouse.
1: Okay, yeah. Interesting. Is there a lot of range overlap in the province for those five species?
0: Ruffed grouse and spruce grouse do overlap. Spruce grouse are typically found more in mature coniferous forest and at a little bit higher elevation, whereas ruffed grouse like a bit more diversity and mixed stands early successional forest. In the higher alpine, like taiga, subalpine, alpine areas, where you're going to find the ptarmigan, and the dusky grouse are also more mountainous grouse. Mm-hmm. Dusky are along the anywhere in the Rocky Mountain range. There are some areas of hybridization still between dusky and sooty grouse, but sooty grouse is more of a coastal species, and they're pretty much just on the little section of BC coast that we have here and on the island.
1: So your thesis project is specifically looking at the grouse in the Prince George area?
0: Yes.
1: So the two we have here, the spruce and the ruffed, can you give me a description of each of them and what makes them different?
0: Yeah, so ruffed grouse are also known as drummers. So around this time, you'll start to hear them start to beat their wings and practice for courtship displays.
1: Yeah, I've definitely, that's scared the crap out of me a few times in the bush.
0: Yeah, for sure. It sounds like an engine trying to start.
1: Yeah.
0: So it's them beating their wings, usually raised up on a log or a rock or something. And they're actually beating their wings, not against the log or themselves. It's just like they're whipping their wings fast enough to create a bit of a vacuum. That's what makes that sound.
1: That's so interesting. Yeah. That's got to be insanely fast, though.
0: Yeah.
1: Yeah.
0: Yeah. And they also have, so for visual ID, they have longer feathers on their head that they can raise up. And they have a black band at the end of their tail. And usually around here, they're going to be mostly gray. Like their tail will be gray with a black band. And in more southern regions, they tend to have a more reddish, brownish coloration, but still with a really defined black band on the tail.
1: Is there anything about their appearance like that gives them the name ruffed grouse?
0: Yeah, so they have black or brown neck feathers that they can raise up and out like a Shakespearean neck ruff.
1: Oh, like, yeah.
0: It was big fashion in the 1500s. So.
1: Aren't people wearing that anymore?
0: Yeah, I know. That's why they got that name. Yeah.
1: That's cool. And then the spruce grouse.
0: Spruce grouse are a little bit smaller in size than ruffed grouse. They're both smaller than a chicken, but they're nice medium-sized birds, but yeah, a bit smaller than a chicken. So spruce grouse are mostly darker in coloration. The males are pretty much all black, and they have these really beautiful red eye combs or superciliaries above, it looks like an eyebrow,
1: okay,
0: above their eyes, and they can puff that up. It's part of their mating displays. Rough grouse also have that, but it's kind of a yellowy orange and usually a bit harder to see. But with the black coloration of the spruce grouse, the red eye comb is, it stands out really nice.
1: Right. And that's, there's sexual dimorphism in these species, right? So like, is it the males that just have the red eyebrow on the spruce grouse, or?
0: That's a good question. I don't actually know. I think the females might have a little bit of it, but it's super defined in the males.
1: Right. Right. Yeah. It's not as flashy in the females. Okay.
0: And rough grouse, some people can tell the difference between males and females based on coloration, but they look pretty much the same. It's something to do with like where the spots or how many spots are in their feathers. Whereas the spruce grouse and most of the other grouse species, the females are all like a mottly brown color. All these birds are ground nesters. So the females that sit on the eggs to incubate and stay with their broods, they need to camouflage.
1: Okay,
0: so
1: yeah.
0: They're all typically a drab brown, whereas the males are a little bit more flashy.
1: Right, and that's just for breeding, I would assume, right? So let's get into your thesis project. What is the thesis of what you're working on?
0: Yeah, so my thesis is focused on the forage ecology of ruffed and spruce grouse in north central BC. So I was looking at the difference in diet composition between the two species. And then within the species, I was seeing if there was a difference in diet composition between ages, sexes, and then going into if there's regional differences. So I made polygons of where the birds were collected from in relation to Prince George. So seeing if there was a regional difference as well as temporal difference. So time of year that they were collected, time of day, and the month.
1: Okay, interesting.
0: Yeah.
1: So what did you have to do to get those results? Like, how are you checking what they were consuming?
0: Yeah, so I'll start with where we got the birds from.
1: Yeah, sure.
0: So all of our birds were from legally hunter harvest donations. So they're harvested in the legal hunting season in the fall, which is September to November. And the hunters involved were asked to collect field data as well. So they would record the location they harvested the bird, time of day, date, and some other details for us, as well as they weighed the bird in full weight. And then they would take the edible portions, so the breast meat, and then freeze the bird and give that to us. And then from there, I would do a full lab dissection on each grouse, and I would take as much information from them as we possibly could to create a big data set so that other students could hopefully do different projects and learn more about these birds while we have them in the freezers. And for my project specifically, I was identifying their age and sex, and then I was doing a crop analysis. And a crop is an extension of the bird's esophagus, and they swallow their food whole. Birds don't have teeth.
1: Right.
0: So they swallow it whole, and then it goes into this crop that's just kind of a storage place. So on a dead bird, you can open up that crop and find food completely intact. You can say, oh, that's a rose hip, that's a piece of clover, that's a pine needle.
1: Oh, so digestion hasn't started at all in the crop. Okay, that's interesting.
0: All.
1: That's just a bag holding their food. Oh, that's so cool. I wanted to ask, how do you age the birds?
0: It's called a bursa of Fabricius, and it's a little sack. You have to fully dissect and open up the bird. There are ways to do it with feathers, but I don't know how to do that. Hmm. But with a full dissection, you follow the digestive tract down to the cloaca, and on the inside of the cloaca, if there's this little extra bulge or piece of flesh, that's the bursa of Fabricius. If they have that, they are under a year of age or considered juvenile or subadult. And if that is absent, then they're an adult.
1: Oh, that's so
0: interesting.
1: That's
0: about all I can do.
1: No, that's more than I would have expected. That's so cool. Okay, so what did you find? What were the results of what you've been looking at so far?
0: Yeah, so I found that there was a significant difference between rough grouse and spruce grouse in diet composition. The rough grouse had a lot more variety in their diet. So they identified 36 different plant taxa in the rough grouse crops.
1: Wow.
0: Compared to 20 in the spruce grouse. And most of those in the spruce grouse were trace amounts. Like spruce grouse in my study, ate 70% lodgepole pine needles.
1: Okay, interesting.
0: Yeah, and then a little bit of spruce. And rough grouse primarily ate clover was a big one, but not in weight, but in frequency. I think clover and vaccinium was the other one. So blueberry family,
1: right? Yeah.
0: Things. So it could be blueberry, it could be huckleberry. I just call it vaccinium because I couldn't quite get down to species on those. Vaccinium occurred in over 50% of rough grouse crops, but what made up most of the weight was kinnikinick berries and rose hips.
1: That's so interesting.
0: Jam packed with those.
1: Yeah. So there was a greater diversity of plants consumed by the spruce grouse, but was there
0: rough grouse?
1: Yeah. Oh, my mistake. Sorry. But was there a lot of overlap between the two species? Were they eating a lot of the same thing?
0: There were. Yeah. I think there were three plant taxa in rough grouse that were not found in spruce grouse, and same in spruce. There were a couple found there that rough grouse didn't want to touch, but it was mostly those were just like trace amount fragment pieces.
1: Right. So what do you think we can learn from this? Like, what do you think this tells us?
0: Ooh, it really depends what you could take it anywhere.
1: Yeah, I guess so. This is the first step, right? And then
0: sure. Yeah. What I'm relating it to is their habitat requirements. So what types of forest structures give them the plants they need to sustain themselves with their diets.
1: Okay.
0: So for rough grouse, like berries, shrubs, clover and stuff like that occurs in more open areas and more early successional forest. Whereas obviously lodgepole pine comes from lodgepole pine for spruce grouse. Mm-hmm. So they like the mature timber up until a certain point.
1: Interesting. That's so cool. So if we're looking at what types of habitats are required for each of these species, that can be applied to like management practices, right?
0: Totally. Yeah. Forestry, different land management practices, how we like fire suppression is a big one and a big reason for loss of habitat for rough grouse in the States. They need disturbance and they need those natural disturbance regimes to work in order for them to have the diversity of habitat that they need in the early successional forests.
1: Right on. That's so interesting.
0: Yeah. The other, because I looked at so many different variables, the other thing that I found that was statistically significant was that in rough grouse, there was an obvious diet composition shift between 2023 and 2025. And I don't know if you remember, but 2023 was a really bad drought year here.
1: Right.
0: So rough grouse went from their compositions were like 3% fruit in 2023 to 60% fruit in 2025 when the berry crops returned.
1: Oh, that's so interesting.
0: It was reverse in leaves. So they ate like 55% leaves in their diet in 2023, and that went down to 15% in 2025.
1: Right. Yeah. For anyone in Prince George that might be listening right now, I'm sure people remember in 2023, that was like a big year for bears coming into town.
0: Exactly.
1: For the same reason. But yeah, no one's ever talking about what's going on with the grouse, right?
0: Yeah, it's yeah. Fascinating because you can see it there too. I was looking at the grizzly bear and black bear, northern bear aware stuff as well. And yeah, when berry crops are low, bears change their behaviors and ranges, and the instances of bear and human conflict is higher. And so it was really interesting to see that obviously the grouse had to supplement their diet with more leaves in 2023. But then by 2025, they could reestablish eating as many berries as they hopefully would like to.
1: Right. I would love to see like long-term results from years like that specifically. Like, I'm sure that diet composition change would have an effect on body condition and perhaps even the offspring laid that year, right?
0: Yeah.
1: I wonder what kind of effect that has long-term.
0: Totally. I mean, with the diet studies, it would be really interesting to compare it over more seasons, not just the hunting season. If you could look at how does this change in the spring and the summer and the dead of winter, and how does it reflect the population trends over years and decades. And yeah, how a really interesting one would be what their preference is. So what are they eating based on what's available?
1: Oh, totally.
0: I think that would be.
1: Do they have a favorite berry or something like that?
0: Somebody do that.
1: That's awesome. So the hunting season for grouse here is in the fall, correct?
0: Yes.
1: So that time of year, is it like bears? Are they bulking up for the winter in the fall? Or
0: yeah,
1: they are?
0: Yeah, I would think so. Berries have super high energy content to them, and they're more easily digestible. Whereas the studies I've read say that in winter, it's a lot of buds and twigs. So they're scrounging.
1: Yeah, not a whole lot
0: to digest.
1: Yeah. Mm-hmm. That's awesome. Okay, now so backing away from your project specifically, you're an undergrad student here at UMBC. This is a pretty incredible project for an undergrad student to be working on, and I bet a lot of students would be interested in knowing how they can get involved with something like this. So I was just wondering, you mentioned at the beginning how you took volunteer opportunities to start getting involved, but I was wondering if you could kind of play me through the timeline and how you went from just an interest in grouse hunting and grouse in general to where you're at right now.
0: Yeah, well, definitely if there is anybody interested in pursuing research, look on the walls for posters. Because profs will put that in, and graduate students will advertise that. You just have to open your eyes and then actually reach out and follow up with it. And if there's not a specific species in mind, just take whatever volunteer work you can get. Like, it's all going to lead somewhere, and by meeting, you're only going to benefit by expanding your network and meeting people.
1: Totally.
0: And especially professors at the school, because if you're doing some work for them and you're not really loving it, but you really like fish, they're going to be able to transition you, hopefully, to meet profs that work with fish or vice versa. So
1: yeah. So was grouse something you saw yourself working with before you started this project? Or
0: no, I just went because, like, before pursuing grouse as game, so before hunting them, I hadn't really given them a second thought. And I was vegetarian because I loved animals, but I never had an experience as powerful as that with wildlife before. And it sounds weird because, like, yes, I killed a grouse, but it made me want to protect them even more and protect their habitat, and for hopefully other people to have experiences like that, because it's so impactful, at least it was for me. So yeah, that's a huge reason why that poster caught my eye. I was like, oh, I know grouse. Like, I've pursued them and I've tried to understand them, and like, I've looked them all over, and like, they're amazing and challenging little creatures. So it drew me in for sure. And so how that process started was I sat down, I had a conversation with Dr. Roy Ray, who's a professor here at UNBC, and he kind of laid out what he was looking for and that he just wanted to get more people studying grouse. He had a whole bunch in the freezer and thought it was important to kind of honor their lives by getting as much information off of them as we could and put that into people's hands who can make management decisions about their habitat. And
1: that really is amazing, and it's kind of moving. Like, hunting gets a bad rep from animal lovers, I would say.
0: It's controversial.
1: Yeah, because you're directly killing an animal. But even just your project, look at how much impact hunters have had in learning this new information that we have now. It's like all your specimens were donated by hunters. They took the time to collect that data and send in the corpses once they were finished. And even yourself, like, over time, you've developed this love for wildlife because of how close you've gotten with it, right?
0: Yeah, definitely. Yeah.
1: No, I think it's something that needs to be talked about more. But
0: I agree.
1: Yeah.
0: Yeah. And all the hunters that donated grouse to the project, like, they're doing it out of love and out of wanting to keep hunting and wanting those populations to be healthy. And they're observant. They'll pick up on stuff. And you have to, as a hunter, you have to notice things, pick up on the habitat and the sign and so many things that will help you hopefully be successful, but also just help you understand another species.
1: Yeah. I understand through your thesis project, you have a connection with the Rough Grouse Society of Canada. And I know they're pretty big into hunting as well. That's like a huge aspect of their foundation. I was wondering if you could talk about your connection with them.
0: Yes, definitely. I'll make a slight correction. It's the Rough Grouse Society.
1: Oh, sorry.
0: There is a Canadian chapter, and the membership there is trying to grow. But I am a huge thank you to those guys, to Ben Jones and Carl Malcolm, especially, who expressed interest in my project. And yeah, the Rough Grouse Society provided me with some funding to be able to do my thesis, which was super, super appreciated and gave so much more purpose to what I was doing. Mm-hmm. Yeah, and so the Rough Grouse Society, they're also the Rough Grouse Society and American Woodcock Society. They started with just rough grouse as their main flagship species, but they also took on American Woodcock to represent a migratory species to be able to cover a little bit more ground with their conservation work.
1: Right, and the woodcock is also a game bird.
0: It is. Right? Yeah, we don't have them here in BC. They're more of an East Coast, central and east coast of Canada, and then down in the States. But yeah, they're a little shorebird, but they're forest dwelling shorebirds. They're really cute.
1: Yeah, I'm sure a lot of people have seen the videos of them dancing across the street.
0: Yeah, they do a little rock back and forth as they go. It's hilarious.
1: That's awesome. So your results from your thesis, are they gonna hear about this and talk about it at the Rough Grouse Society?
0: Yeah, I've been sending them photos and videos about my data collection process, and some reports on how I'm doing, and then I'll be, of course, sharing my thesis with them, as well as writing more of a public-friendly, popular article about my findings as well.
1: That's amazing, and that's hopefully that opens some doors for other people picking up the results after you finish your project, right?
0: Yes, definitely. So, as you said, a lot of they are a membership-based conservation organization, and most of their members are hunters. And the organization was founded and started up by hunters wanting to restore and help protect habitat for rough grouse, but also for all wildlife species that benefit from their habitat. And yeah, they do a bunch of boots on the ground work to restore that habitat, and as well as educational and lots of fun looking events to try to raise money in order to do this. And they work closely with other conservation organizations and the U.S. Forest Service to do different contracts. So they're super involved with habitat, which is awesome. And this year they actually have a kind of a special membership deal. It's $60 U.S. You get a really cool hat with an embroidered rough grouse and American woodcock, as well as a copy of Aldo Leopold's Sand County Almanac book, which if anyone's listening... if anyone listening is a meat eater fan, Steve Rinella has called that book the best piece of conservation literature ever written.
1: Oh, wow.
0: So it's a good one. And then all that money goes into conservation. So, yeah, if you're a poor student, ask that to be your Christmas present or something like that. But also, if you're a broke student, there are free ways to support, and that would be supporting the Canadian chapter. They're doing a friendship membership, which is $0. They just want your name and email. And that still does a lot to show that you support and care about habitat for grouse and other wildlife species.
1: Well, that's amazing. So both of these societies, the one based in the States and the Canadian chapter, they're nationwide, correct?
0: Yes.
1: So when they hold their events, do they hold a bunch throughout the country, or are they more isolated?
0: Yeah. So there's like, I'm going to get the number wrong, but it's over 120 chapters total, throughout the States and Canada. So not every state has a chapter. Every state should have a chapter. And we're trying to get more chapters coming west, because grouse hunting is much more of a popular thing to do in like Ontario, Nova Scotia, New Brunswick here in Canada. But there is a Grouse Hunters BC Facebook page and Instagram page now that myself and a guy named Gregor in Kelowna started up, just trying to connect more grouse hunters, and you don't have to be a hunter, just people that care about grouse in BC. But there's not yet a chapter here, but yeah, there's banquets that I see happening in Ontario, and different events happening throughout other states and provinces that have chapters established.
1: For those interested in wanting to get into hunting, at least from a personal experience, I feel like grouse is a very good introductory species, right?
0: It is like the gateway species to hunt. They're for a lot of different reasons. Like it was for me, that's what opened my eyes to hunting, really, having that opportunity. They're pretty easy to get. They're accessible driving around on Forest Service roads. It's a bit different out east or in the States, how you hunt. But yeah, out here, there you just drive around and you can pretty much find one. And it's also a little bit less of a risky animal to go for your first few times hunting, because if you hit the bird, it's dead, pretty much. Whereas if you're going after like a deer, you have a lot more room for error, and you want it to be a positive experience, and you want to do the right steps in preparation for a hunt anyway. But yeah, grouse is a really good place to start. I was talking with my boyfriend this morning, and he started hunting grouse when he was 6.
1: Oh, wow.
0: And he's used the knowledge that he's gained from them across his hunting lifestyle. Like he learned how to look for sign for grouse, what habitats they're in, all this information you need to pick up on a game that you're, or on a animal you're pursuing. And he's been able to transfer that to deer and bear and all these other things. So
1: that's amazing. Yeah, yeah, it is the perfect gateway animal, right? So for those who would be interested in learning more and maybe getting into grouse hunting or grouse conservation, do you have somewhere with the society you would like to send them, like maybe a website or?
0: Yeah, so rgs.ca is the Canadian chapter, and from there, I think if there's like a shop icon, if you click on that, sign up to be a friend membership, which is the free one. And yeah, if you're in BC and you want to reach out and meet more people that also care about grouse, or if you'd like to ask someone to take you on hunting in your area, join some of the social media pages. So that's Grouse Hunters BC on Facebook and Instagram, and you can send us a message on there, and we can also put you on an email list. We're doing up an email right now for information on doing drummer counts and population counts in your area.
1: Oh, cool.
0: So just to kind of get an idea of how many grouse are in your backyard, yeah, or in your area.
1: So what does that consist of? People sign up to volunteer, and then do they stay in a location, or do they go for a hike and they listen for the drumming noises? Or?
0: Yeah, definitely take note of your location. But then, yeah, you're for rough grouse, you're listening for that drumming in the woods. For spruce grouse are really tricky. I don't actually know how to do a proper population count for them, because they're one of the more cryptic birds, which is also one of the reasons why they are one of the least studied birds. They do not have a lot of scientific literature on spruce grouse.
1: Oh, interesting.
0: For dusky and sooty grouse, they're also known as hooters. They have these cool air sacs in their neck that amplifies their sound, and it's a really low hooting sound, and it's more of a sound that you can kind of feel. It's really deep, so it's more of a thing you can feel than actually hear. But listening for that is another good way to do kind of a citizen science population estimate.
1: Yeah, that's such an interesting description of their call. I kind of feel that way about rough grouse as well. Like, I feel like I can never pinpoint the direction the sound is coming from, because it's such like a deep bassy thump.
0: Yeah,
1: it's like not looking around and trying to find it.
0: Yeah, that's true. You can also kind of feel that the drumming more than you can hear it too sometimes.
1: I've got one final question for you. It could be personal, or it could be a scientific response, whatever you think. But I was wondering why you think grouse conservation is important.
0: Yeah, so a few reasons. Well, there's so many. So the ecological role of grouse are, they're a food source. Everything wants to eat a grouse. there's a lot of species that rely on them as a food source, and like the adults as well as the chicks and the nests. And that can be from like your more apex predators like coyote, lynx, bobcat, all the way down to like the little ermine and like little guys in the weasel family, as well as threatened species like the fisher and the northern goshawk. They all want to eat a grouse. So that's a big one. Also, all of these grouse species need a diversity of habitat. So by protecting diverse and complex forest habitats, you're also just allowing there to be so much more habitat for other species that benefit from that, and not just benefit from eating grouse, but benefit from the habitat itself. And that can be species like white-tailed mule deer, bear, anything else, songbirds that need different like forest structure and age stands and mixed forest types. So yeah, there's a lot there. And then of course we've already talked about that they are they are such a good animal to get people into outdoor recreation and into hunting and to care more about wildlife and understand how hunting regulations work and just how natural processes work. I feel like we're really removed from death, but that's a rabbit hole, but also just natural processes, like things die and how things get on your plate, and going through that whole process is super important.
1: Yeah, you mentioned earlier how being a hunter requires such like keen observation skills, and I feel like that's something we've lost as a whole when it comes to nature. Like the everyday person's not like paying super close attention to how like this small change has happened or anything like that.
0: Which way is the wind blowing?
1: Yeah, exactly. Like it doesn't seem important to our day to day, but like when you're trying to feed yourself and when you're spending all that time outdoors, like that's something you pick up on.
0: Yeah. And the luck too. Like it is important to be observational and aware of your surroundings, but you just feel so lucky when you have an interaction. Even if you like if you're not trying to get anything, you're just out there and you're out in there, that's their turf and their environment, and you know they know you're there usually. So yeah, to have that interaction is also just I think an aspect of luck and should be appreciated as such.
1: Well, Sky, if you have any final comments you'd like to say or anywhere you'd like to send anybody, now would be the time.
0: Yeah, go to the Rough Grouse Society website. I think it's roughgrousesociety.org for the major U.S. organization, and then rgs.ca for the Canadian one. Those social media pages for Grouse Hunters BC. And yeah, if there's any students at BC or current students at UNBC or future students that are planning on coming to UNBC, keep your eye out for posters and talk to your profs about research and volunteering.
1: Right on. And ask about Sky Irwin's previous project and
0: yeah,
1: get connected.
0: I'm more than happy to. I'm on Instagram and people can send me messages or whatever. I'm more than happy to talk to anybody about this stuff.
1: Perfect. That'd be lovely. I'll put links to everything you just mentioned in the show notes for this episode so people can go find that.
0: Great. Thank you so much, Mike.
1: Of course. Sky, thanks for coming to talk to me today.
0: Thanks for having me. It's been a real pleasure.
1: Thank you. Sky Irwin is an undergraduate student at the University of Northern British Columbia. So I want to thank you, Sky, for coming in during your busy schedule to come talk to me today. If you want to learn more about the Rough Grouse Society, I've left links down in the show notes below to rgs.ca, the roughgrousesociety.org, as well as the Instagram and Facebook pages for Grouse Hunters of BC. I encourage you to reach out to your local chapter and try to get involved, but if you don't have a chapter around you, I suggest you try to reach out online and social media to try to find some local hunters and conservationists who share this interest with you. Wilder Insights is partially produced at the CFIR radio station, located in Prince George, BC. If you're in this neck of the woods, you can check out the show every Thursday at 10 a.m. on CFIR Radio 88.7 FM. Our theme music is the song Sea by the band Funeral Culture. I suggest checking those guys out. If you like this episode, consider giving the show a follow on YouTube, Spotify, Apple Music, Amazon, or wherever you're listening to it. Wilder Insights is hosted, produced, and edited by me, Mike Bride. You can find our email and social medias down in the show notes below. And if you have any questions or just want to reach out, you can reach me by emailing wilderinsightspodcast@gmail.com or just shooting me a DM on Instagram. That's the best way to get a hold of me. That's it for this episode, but I really appreciate you stopping by and giving it a listen. Until next time, remember to get outside, stay curious, and we'll see you in the next one.

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2: 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I cleave to thee.

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0: From New York, this is Democracy Now!
1: It's a genocide that's taking place that you people don't want to write about, but it's a terrible thing that's taking place, and farmers are being killed.
0: A year after President Trump falsely claimed there's a white genocide in South Africa, the Trump administration has closed the door to all refugees around the world except for white South Africans. Since October, the U.S. has resettled just over 6,000 refugees. All except three were from South Africa. We'll go to Johannesburg and also speak to the head of a refugee group suing Trump over the policy. Then a new study finds Trump's abrupt withdrawal of USAID funding has led to a sustained increase in violence across Africa.
2: So our study found that in addition to the devastating impacts in terms of health care around the world, the cuts to USAID also helped fuel a surge in protests, riots, armed conflict, and violence against civilians in many parts of Africa.
0: Finally, as students graduate from colleges and universities across the country, many schools are taking steps to silence pro-Palestinian voices at campus ceremonies, from canceling speakers to eliminating live speeches by students altogether. At the University of Michigan, the school's president issued a public apology after a professor delivered these remarks at commencement.
3: Sing for the pro-Palestinian student activists. Who have, over these past 2 years, opened our hearts to the injustice and inhumanity of Israel's war in Gaza.
0: We'll speak to a CUNY law school student and Rutgers professor Nora Ericott. All that and more coming up. Welcome to Democracy Now!, democracynow.org, The War and Peace Report. I'm Amy Goodman. Iran says it's established a controlled maritime zone in the Strait of Hormuz that ships will not be able to transit without authorization from the newly created Persian Gulf Strait Authority. On Wednesday, Iran's Islamic Revolutionary Guard Corps said it had coordinated safe passage for 26 cargo ships and tankers, including the first shipment of Middle East oil to South Korea, since the U.S. and Israel launched strikes on Iran nearly 3 months ago. Iran is reportedly charging tolls of up to $2 million for passage through the strait to be paid in Chinese yuan or the cryptocurrency Bitcoin. Meanwhile, Iran's foreign ministry says it's reviewing the latest U.S. peace proposal after President Trump said he's willing to delay planned attacks on Iran for a few days while he awaits Iran's response. On Tuesday, Trump spoke by phone with Israeli Prime Minister Benjamin Netanyahu. Axios reports the Israeli leader left the meeting with his hair on fire.

0: At 3 a.m., we were shocked when armed settlers assaulted us. They attacked the house. They burned two vehicles and tried to burn a third one. They also wrote racist graffiti on the walls. This happened with Israeli occupation forces in attendance.
1: In Gaza, Israeli drones and gunfire killed four more Palestinians and wounded several others over the last 24 hours. The WAHA news agency reports two Palestinians were killed in areas under Israeli military control in Rafah in southern Gaza. Another person was killed northeast of Khan Yunis, while a fourth was killed when an Israeli quadcopter drone dropped a bomb on a group of Palestinians in Beit Lahia in northern Gaza. Several others were injured in that attack. Israel's far-right national security minister Itamar Ben-Gvir posted a video of himself taunting hundreds of Global Samud flotilla activists who were abducted by Israel in international waters this week. The video shows dozens of men and women kneeling in rows with their foreheads to the ground and their hands zip-tied behind their back at the port of Ashdod. According to lawyers representing the flotilla, three activists were taken to the hospital as a result of Israeli violence. This is a portion of Ben-Gvir's video.
2: They came with much pride as big heroes. Look, look, see how they look now. Look, look at how they look now. Not heroes and not anything. Terror supporters. I tell Prime Minister Netanyahu, give them to me for much more time. Give them to us for the terrorist prisons. This is how it should look.
1: Ben-Gvir's video was roundly condemned around the world. Italy's Prime Minister Giorgia Meloni said, quote, it's inadmissible that these demonstrators, including many Italian citizens, are subjected to this treatment that violates human dignity, she said. Spain's foreign minister called Ben-Gvir's actions, quote, monstrous, disgraceful, and inhumane, unquote. It even drew criticism from U.S. Ambassador to Israel, Mike Huckabee, who described Ben-Gvir's behavior as despicable, saying the minister had, quote, betrayed the dignity of his nation, unquote. Huckabee's rare criticism came a day after the U.S. Treasury announced sanctions against organizers of the Gaza flotilla. Here in the United States, Elon Musk's private aerospace and artificial intelligence company SpaceX has confirmed plans to go public in what's likely to become the largest initial public offering in history. The plan could see SpaceX valuation reach $2 trillion, surpassing the 2020 IPO of the oil giant Saudi Aramco. It could see Elon Musk's majority stake in SpaceX rise in value to more than $600 billion, making him the first trillionaire in history. Meanwhile, OpenAI, the maker of ChatGPT, is set to file for an initial public offering in the coming weeks. The artificial intelligence company is valued at more than $850 billion by private investors and is working with Goldman Sachs and Morgan Stanley to prepare the paperwork. Separately, OpenAI rival Anthropic is preparing an IPO that could see its valuation top $1 trillion. Meta has sent layoff notices to about 8,000 workers, or 10% of the social media giant's workforce. Another 7,000 Meta workers will be reassigned to new artificial intelligence initiatives. The layoffs come just weeks after CEO Mark Zuckerberg confirmed in an all-hands meeting that Meta is using an artificial intelligence data tracking program to train an AI model that will replace many of its workers. A recording of Zuckerberg's comments was obtained by the news organization More Perfect Union.
3: So we're in a phase where basically the AI models learn from watching really smart people do things. And if you're trying to get it to be able to do certain capabilities, having it be able to observe really smart people doing those things is very important.
1: Vermont's independent Senator Bernie Sanders and Democratic Congressmember Summer Lee unveiled new legislation Wednesday to abolish super PACs, which allow corporations and wealthy individuals to spend an unlimited amount of money on U.S. elections. Their bill would cap super PAC donations from individuals at $5,000. This is Democratic Congressmember Lee.
4: But right now, we can take a step to ensure that super PACs, that super billionaires, are no longer able to buy our election. And we have to call it what it is. If we will have a democracy, we have to reject an oligarchy.
1: The late-night comedian Stephen Colbert signs off tonight on the final broadcast of The Late Show. Following his 11-year run on CBS, The Late Show had broadcast from

0: Ed Sullivan Theater in Manhattan. Before him, it was Letterman since 1993. Its cancellation came even though Colbert was consistently the top-rated late-night host. Last July, CBS cited financial reasons for canceling The Late Show. As CBS parent company Paramount sought the Trump administration's support for a controversial merger with Skydance, and after Trump repeatedly called for Colbert to be fired. The merger was approved just 1 week after CBS announced Colbert's ouster. Colbert's late-night competitor on ABC, Jimmy Kimmel, said he will not record his own program today out of respect for Colbert's final show. Paramount Skydance is now seeking approval from the Trump administration to acquire Warner Brothers Discovery, which would give the company control of CNN, HBO, CBS, and other media properties as well. And in Bolivia, there are growing calls for the center-right president, Rodrigo Paz Pereira, to step down. For 2 weeks, demonstrations led by the Bolivian Workers' Central, peasant unions and miners have clashed with police in the capital, La Paz. Their blockade has led to empty markets and depleted reserves of medical supplies, including oxygen for hospital patients. The U.S. Deputy Secretary of State, Christopher Landau, characterized the protests as an ongoing coup d'etat. Bolivia is suffering its worst economic crisis in 40 years amidst fuel shortages and rising inflation. Bolivia's presidential spokesperson is claiming Evo Morales, Bolivia's former president, is fueling the protests, which Morales denies. This is a Bolivian miner who joined the protests.
1: We do not want dialogue or anything. We only want the resignation of the president no matter what. He leaves the good way or he leaves with social upheaval.
0: And those are some of the headlines. This is Democracy Now!, democracynow.org, The War and Peace Report. I'm Amy Goodman.
2: And I'm Nermeen Sheikh. Welcome to our listeners and viewers across the country and around the world. The Trump administration is advancing plans to increase the number of white South Africans it admits to the United States as refugees in the coming months. The proposal would see an additional 10,000 white South Africans resettled into the U.S., even as the Trump administration continues to block the entry of refugees from other countries. The U.S. has resettled just over 6,000 refugees between October and April, and all except three were from South Africa. Under Trump's new proposal, which was submitted to Congress, the U.S. would lift its record-low refugee admissions figure for the year from 7,500 to 17,500, with the additional openings reserved for Afrikaners. Trump has falsely claimed they face racial persecution and genocide. This is President Trump speaking last December.
3: It's a genocide that's taking place that you people don't want to write about, but it's a terrible thing that's taking place. And farmers are being killed. They happen to be white, but whether they're white or black makes no difference to me. But white farmers are being brutally killed, and their land is being confiscated in South Africa.
0: The claims of a white genocide and racial violence have been rejected by the UN Human Rights Office, among others. For more, we're joined by two guests. Lebohang Peko is a senior research fellow and political economist at the Trade Collective Think Tank and a professor of practice at the University of Johannesburg, joining us from Johannesburg. And in Washington, D.C., Sharif Ali joins us, president of the International Refugee Assistance Project, which is currently litigating a class action lawsuit challenging the Trump administration's dismantling of the United States refugee program. Let's begin with you, your lawsuit. Explain what it is. It will shock people to know, Sharif Ali, that 6,000 refugees have been accepted, incredibly record low number of refugees from around the world, but in fact, not from around the world. Only from South Africa, except for three. Can you explain what's going on? And now President Trump wants to lift the Trump administration cap, but only to allow in whites, more white South Africans.
4: Yeah, thank you so much for having me. What I could explain is that on his day of inauguration, he issued an executive order to suspend the U.S. refugee admissions program. And we've been in litigation since with the Pasito versus Trump case to reopen this program, which is so vital. what's happening is not only that they're allowing just this one population coming into the U.S., but it's happening to impact the lives of thousands of other people who have went through years of vetting, who have went through years of persecution and violence and trying to find safety. For instance, there's been 12,000 people prior to this executive order that were conditionally approved for travel. Those are people that had sold all of their belongings. They are people who left their home. There are people now that don't know where they're going, and in fact, many of them are not even able to work in the countries of first asylum in which they reside in currently. There's also over 100,000 people that were also going forward with the process of resettling in the United States. Now they are stuck and they're in limbo while we are processing resettlement cases for white Afrikaners at a record pace. This program has never been a fast program, and it's being expedited for just this one population. What I could tell you is this is a very clear racism, where only one group that tends to be white is allowed in the country, while you have black, brown, people of Muslim origin and other nationalities and religious minorities are being told that they cannot come into this country.
2: And Dr. Pico, if you could respond to this proposal by Trump and actually explain what the situation is in South Africa, this claim of his that there is a white genocide and that white Afrikaners are being persecuted in the country.
5: Thank you, and to your guests as well. So I think that one of the things that we can agree on globally is that there is no white genocide in South Africa. And I think the irony that isn't lost on many of us is that this comes at a time when there is an actual genocide being purported upon, you know, several people across the Gaza Strip, Palestine, Iran, and so forth. And it also has to do, really, we need to situate this within a few things. One is the rehabilitation of white victimhood. This is also to do with the delegitimization of African sovereignty and black majority rule. It's also important that this is also linked to demographic panic and the global shift to the right, the alt-right replacement theory and so forth. And this leads to the kind of hostility of migration from the majority world, as my co-panelist has already illuminated. I think the danger of this is also that this links to very strong anti-black politics and anti-blackness, even though President Trump claims that he wouldn't care if they were black farmers. The truth is that in this country, there is crime and there are, you know, killings and murders and like in any country and anywhere in the world. One of the crises that we do have is certainly one of criminal justice and of criminal, you know, of crime statistics and high rates of the different sorts of social ills and social violences. Those are not racialized. Those are to do with the economies of scale. Those are to do with exclusion. Those are to do with unemployment. Those are to do with people being desperate. And those are also to do with structural failures that we have inherited from the pre-1994 dispensation, which has meant that there are millions of people in this country who are not only unemployed but unemployable, who have never found a place for themselves in this economy. We also have a history of violence, which was state-sanctioned violence, by the way, and the way that our own personal politics, inter-party politics, reproduced that violence and was also oftentimes fomented by the invisible hand of the state. So to say that this is now coming down to a white genocide is also trying to rewrite history and trying to re-inscript the moral authority of our victory over settler colonialism as one that is something that is sinister and that's the most egregious form of white revisionism.
2: Well, let's go to what the administration, what the South African president, Cyril Ramaphosa, said, refuting Trump's claims that white people are being persecuted in his country, calling it a, quote, completely false narrative. Speaking at the Africa CEO Forum in Abidjan, Côte d'Ivoire, Ramaphosa recounted a conversation he had with Trump about the situation in his country.
6: I had a conversation with President Trump on the phone, and he said, what's happening down there? And I said, President, what you've been told by those people who are opposed to transformation back home in South Africa is not true. And I added to him, I said, we were well taught by Nelson Mandela and other iconic leaders like Oliver Tambo on how to continue to build a united nation out of the diverse groupings that we have in South Africa. We're the only country on the continent where the colonizers came to stay, and we have never driven them out of our country. So they are staying, and they are making great progress. It's a fringe grouping that does not have a lot of support, that is anti-transformation and anti-change, that would actually prefer to see South Africa going back to apartheid type of policies.
2: So that's President Ramaphosa speaking last year. You mentioned, Dr. Peko, the ongoing genocide, the genocide that is in fact occurring and has occurred. If you could talk about the context in which the U.S., the Trump administration, has made this decision, namely South Africa's move in December 2023 to the International Court of Justice, initiating a genocide case against Israel. Was that relevant?
5: It's extremely relevant. I mean, I think we agree that there is no white genocide in South Africa. There is, however, a global machinery that continues to normalize imperial wars, occupation, and the suffering of Black and brown people. And what we are seeing is that whiteness is being recast as endangered, while Palestinians and Syrians and Sudanese and Congolese and other people who are facing massive violences and displacement and dispossession are denied equal global sympathy. And clearly what South Africa's stand that the ICJ does is it tries to rehumanize and to recenter a moral and a judicial ethic around what humanity should be centering. And that is really to state that if we say never again, as people ourselves who were dispossessed, who were occupied, who were the first settler, you know, the first apartheid state, per se, formally inscribed by, you know, judicially. It is no doubt that certainly this seems to have come at a time when, in the same breath, there is a move towards the alt-right, the MAGA discourse, which is about replacement theory and which is absolutely about displacing the idea that the idea that anything other than whiteness is normative. President Trump and the Trump administration have made it very clear that they are very unhappy with our stand at the ICJ, which has now, of course, been accompanied. We've now been accompanied by several other countries. However, this will not be the end of it, because this is not just about South Africa versus the U.S. It is really about a human ethic. It is really about an anti-imperial ethic. And it's really about an ethic that should really place us at the center of a new form of internationalism and a new form of compassion, and also to really move away from the kind of bullying, imperial bullying, that seems to be taking place as re-inscripted by President Trump, and trying to then weaponize the stand that countries like South Africa have taken against the genocide, the real genocide that's taking place in Palestine.
0: Levon Peko, I wanted to ask you about what's called the PayPal Mafia and the people who surround President Trump and Vice President J.D. Vance. You've got Peter Thiel, the South African, longtime J.D. Vance patron, educated in the South African town of Swakopmund, that at the time he lived there, incredibly racist, with Hitler's birthday celebrated, people greeting each other with Nazi salutes when Thiel was living there. And, of course, it was very similar to what we saw another South African, Elon Musk, do at one of those rallies where, you know, he had that stiff arm salute and everyone questioned, was this a Nazi salute? So you have Peter Thiel, you have David Sacks, and you have Elon Musk. These are the people that are very close to Trump and J.D. Vance. Talk about who he is informed by.
5: So, I mean, you're quite right. All of these, it's a really weird coincidence of history and geopolitics that he's happened to be surrounded by these tech bros, these tech apartheid bros, really. Peter Thiel, Elon Musk, David Sacks, Reid Hoffman as well, and all of whom have these different connections with South Africa, Southern Africa as well. It's really important because what they also represent is tech capital. They represent libertarianism. They represent a really rabid form of white nationalism. They also represent a form of rabid surveillance capital, surveillance politics, which is shrouded in this idea of statelessness and the idea that that the state should not intervene entirely and too deeply into the business of business and corporate. But they also then link this with defense technology and really a putrid kind of anti-liberal libertarian politics, which purport again to be, beyond politics, and yet all of them, have said things around so-called anti-wokeness, very, very problematic terminology. They have a hostility to regulation. They have an anti-DEI agenda, and we've seen Elon Musk trying to muscle his way and that Starlink thing of his into African markets, South African markets, as though we don't have Wi-Fi already. And they also push these really ugly civilizational decline narratives. And it's really problematic and troubling that none of them, as far as I know, are per se deeply rooted in political science or sociology or political, political philosophizing, which would give them such a strong grasp of this civilizational crisis. But they also speak to strong state politics when it protects capital or their own geopolitical interests. And a weird coincidence that these five apartheid tech bros happen to have configured around, Donald Trump.
2: Well, Sherif Ali, as the Trump administration increases, I mean, what was an unprecedented a number that was so low of refugee admissions to the U.S., he's increasing this number only for white South Africans. Could you explain what the situation is of all of the refugees fleeing absolutely devastating conditions from Syria to the DRC to Afghanistan, and what their fate is in light of what the Trump administration has done and is continuing to do now with this increase exclusively for white South Africans?
4: Thank you. Their fate is changing on a daily basis, and the fact that their status is in limbo has created more uncertainty and ambiguity in their lives, and they're suffering considerably. Their vulnerability levels are increasing at a very tremendous level. I was in Jordan and Lebanon in December, meeting with our teams and seeing and talking to our clients and learning about the work that the experiences that they're facing. Unfortunately, their vulnerability levels are increasing. So what you're seeing is that people who were planning on resettling and moving and finding safety have actually found themselves less employable, without work authorizations, without safety. In Jordan specifically, there was an increase in homelessness, which has led to further exploitation. People, especially women, are really at risk of sexual exploitation for favors to get them to serve, to be able to live their lives. This is increasing the level of trauma and difficulty that refugees and displaced people are facing. Now, as another example, we have, after the Afghans, the removal of the U.S. Efforts in Afghanistan, the Afghan allies who were meant to come to the U.S. through special immigrant visas have not been able to be processed and come to America. These are part of the exceptions that the Ninth Circuit required and Congress requires of the U.S. government to fulfill. People who are from religious minorities, people who have family that are refugees, people who are wartime allies. And yet now we have a group of Afghans in a camp in Qatar who are waiting to be resettled, and the rumor is that they will be resettled in the Democratic Republic of Congo, where they have no connection, where they have no relationship to the country, where they were not planning or to resettle there, and where there's currently a major Ebola outbreak. I just want to show you that there is a real disregard for the humanity of this. Over 117 million people in the world today are displaced. 45 million of them are refugees. America takes a fraction of those people into their country, into our country. And those people are now just left to fend for themselves in a society that's not helping them.
7: Sherif Ali, we want to thank you for being with us. President of IRAP, the International Refugee Assistance Program, which is currently suing the Trump administration over the dismantling of the U.S. refugee program. And Lepahang Peko, senior research fellow and political economist at the Trade Collective Think Tank, professor of practice at the University of Johannesburg, speaking to us from Johannesburg, South Africa. Coming up, a new study finds Trump's abrupt withdrawal of USAID funding has led to an increase in violence across Africa. Stay with us.

0: by Fatoumata Diarra at our Democracy Now! Studio. This is Democracy Now!, democracynow.org. I'm Amy Goodman with Nermeen Sheikh.
1: Did the abrupt defunding and dismantling of USAID, the decades-old U.S. humanitarian aid agency, have an impact on violence? Well, researchers sought to answer that question and examined data from across Africa. They've just published their results in the journal Science, concluding, quote, the abrupt withdrawal of USAID led to a significant and sustained increase in conflict across Africa's most USAID-dependent regions. Before it was shuttered by the Trump administration, the agency was the world's largest provider of aid, active in over 100 countries.
0: For more, we're joined by one of the study's authors. Austin Wright is Associate Professor of Public Policy at University of Chicago, co-author of the research article just out in Science headlined, Aiding Peace or Conflict, the Impact of USAID Cuts on Violence. If you could start off by explaining what you found, Professor Wright, this issue of the abrupt withdrawal of USAID led to a significant and sustained increase in conflict across Africa's most USAID-dependent regions. Can you elaborate?
2: Sure. So first off, thank you for having me and for amplifying the sobering findings of our research. You know, what we were able to do is to document, information on the incidence of conflict activity, and that ranges from riots and protests to armed conflict to violence against civilians across more than 870 subregions in Africa. We're then able to link that with the location of where USAID was present and operational years ago, and leverage that information to understand the impact that the shutdown had. And indeed, as you mentioned already, what we find is a large increase in violence in the months immediately after the shutdown occurred. And unfortunately, although we're able to extend the data out only for a period of time, we have yet to find a significant reduction in those effects over time, which means they continue to accumulate even now.
1: Well, there have been a lot, Professor Wright, of inquiries and findings about the effects of the cuts in aid in USAID, but in humanitarian terms, but never in the context of violence. So what prompted this investigation?
2: Yeah, so that's an excellent point. You know, prior research, including some work that was published in The Lancet, has focused on measures like excess death, the impact of the shutdown of humanitarian relief on healthcare systems, and those are certainly important dynamics. But, you know, when USAID was initially conceived by John F. Kennedy, the aim there was an alternate version of putting America first, and that was creating the sort of economic and political opportunities for the rest of the world to flourish in the image of the U.S. And that includes the building of institutions and an explicit focus on stabilization. And so our project aimed at understanding another layer of those consequences of the cut, which was the conflict environment. And unfortunately, what we found is that shutdown had these large effects. And to, you know, help your listeners and viewers understand what we mean by large effects, these are often double-digit percentage increases in the incidence, severity, and lethality of violence across Africa in the affected regions. And I would say that the only silver lining element here is that in the places where USAID's work was largely achieved, those areas were able to withstand the storm created by that shutdown. But unfortunately, in a lot of other regions, the project was not yet finished.
1: And did you make in the study, do you make a causal argument? In other words, that because the aid was cut, violence increased, or it was more of a correlation? In other words, the two happened to coincide, but you don't know precisely what the connection was or is.
2: Yes, this is I think this is a really important question, and I would encourage everyone, especially these days, to be very skeptical of, you know, the facts that are shared. And what I can assure you is that although the paper itself is only a few pages, the work that went into assessing all of the alternate mechanisms that could have been driving this effect amounts to roughly a book that most of the readers aren't going to actually see. And what we can effectively rule out are a number of potential sources of bias that could, as you point out, have led this to be a correlation rather than a causal relationship. And so I think we're rather bullish, ultimately, that what we've identified is a credible effect of the timing of the shutdown, on violence.
0: Austin Wright, we want to thank you so much for being with us, Associate Professor of Public Policy at the University of Chicago, co-author of the research article just out in Science Magazine, headlined Aiding Peace or Conflict: The Impact of USAID Cuts on Violence. Coming up, as students graduate from colleges and universities across the United States, many schools are taking steps to silence pro-Palestinian voices at campus ceremonies, from canceling speakers to eliminating live speeches by students and alum altogether. Stay with us.

0: Bradley Roy Parsons and Howard John Pierce. This is Democracy Now!, democracynow.org, The War and Peace Report. I'm Amy Goodman with Nermeen Sheikh.
1: As colleges and universities hold graduation ceremonies across the United States, many schools are attempting to silence pro-Palestinian voices from those commemorations, from canceling speakers to eliminating live student speeches altogether. This comes at a time of increasing repression of campus activism supporting Palestine. The group Palestine Legal recently revealed it now receives 300% more requests for legal help than it did before 2023, with the overwhelming majority of requests coming from students and college faculty.
0: Earlier this month, the University of Michigan's president issued a public apology after a professor, Derek Peterson, praised pro-Palestinian students during his commencement address. These are some of Professor Peterson's remarks.
2: Sing for Moritz Levy, the first Jewish professor at the University of Michigan. Appointed professor of French in 1896, he was to open the doors of this great university to generations of Jewish students who found in Ann Arbor a safe haven from the anti-Semitism of East Coast universities. Sing for the students of the Black Action Movement, whose members demanded a curriculum that would reflect the experience and identity of Black people in this country. Sing for the pro-Palestinian student activists. Who have, over these past 2 years, opened our hearts to the injustice and inhumanity of Israel's war in Gaza. The greatness of this institution does not only rest on the shoulders and on the accomplishments of our student athletes, who deserve all the congratulations we can offer them. But the greatness of this university rests also on the courage and the conviction of student activists who have pushed this university down the path toward justice.
1: That was University of Michigan Professor Derek Peterson. University President Domenico Grasso later called those remarks hurtful and insensitive to many members of our community. Separately, Rutgers University withdrew an invitation to the biotech CEO, Rami Elghandour, to give a graduation address. Last week, Elghandour recorded a video reading the speech he'd planned to give at the Rutgers Engineering School convocation.
3: Kindness is having empathy for others who may not have a voice. It's why I care so much and speak so often about so many issues that don't directly impact me. I've spoken up about ICE, Palestine, Black Lives, abortion, and gender equity. It's why I got into the film business and I'm supporting stories to amplify the voice of the voiceless, like Hind Rajab. And of all these topics, I've only received pushback on Palestine. Multiple attempts to censor me or get me fired. Totally a coincidence the speech was canceled over Palestine, right? But it's also the topic where I received the most support by far. I refuse to yield because I believe in the cause. And like Superman, I believe in truth, justice, and the American way.
0: That was biotech CEO Rami Elghandour reading the graduation speech he was disinvited from giving at Rutgers. We're joined now by two guests. Noura Erekat is a Palestinian human rights attorney and a professor at Rutgers University. This week, she helped organize a people's convocation for Palestine, where Rami Elghandour spoke. We're also joined by Shivani Desai, a graduating member of CUNY Law School class of 2026 and a member of CUNY Law Students for Justice in Palestine. For the third year in a row, CUNY Law School will have no student graduation speakers. I want to begin with Professor Noura Erekat. We covered this controversy last week. We had the CEO, Rami Elghandour, in our studio where he had just been canceled his address to the Rutgers Engineering School. But then talk about the alternative ceremony you set up And what this meant, the thousands, tens of thousands of students who wrote objecting, not to mention the faculty groups and so many faculty at Rutgers.
4: Good morning, Amy, and thank you so much. Yes, we organized a people's convocation for Palestine. We organized it in 9 days to be able to celebrate all of our students and not just the few students who the administration and the Board of Governors decided whose feelings mattered more than the material conditions our students are enduring. Rutgers has 70,000 students across 3 campuses. About 10% of those students are Muslim. Something like 15% are Arab, Palestinian, and Muslim. Thousands of our students are immigrants, asylum seekers. They are of Black descent, Latinx origin. They are a diverse population who together constitute the many who are opposed to genocide. Rutgers is the largest public school in New Jersey and should be representative of that population. And in this instant, when Rami would have spoken for thousands of those students, the university decided to prioritize the feelings of a few in a OPOC process for which there was no due process or review. The student, the faculty senate issued a censor of the dean, the union issued a resolution demanding the reinstatement of Rami. The School of Engineering collected 1,300 plus letters. Professor Troy Shinrod, a professor of engineering, attempted to deliver those letters to the School of Engineering, and police, almost a dozen police, blocked him from entering his own building. They are telling us that democracy doesn't matter and won't work here. And this continues a legacy at Rutgers. In 2024, our Center for Islamic Life at Rutgers, New Jersey also happens to be the 4th largest populations of Muslims in the United States. The Center for Islamic Life was vandalized. Islamic objects were vandalized and destroyed. The Palestinian flag was stolen. Have you heard about it? There was no media hullabaloo over it. There were no Senate hearings over it. In fact, our former president, Jonathan Holloway, during the Senate hearings was not asked about that, but only asked about anti-Semitism, and he didn't raise that concern. So our alternative convocation was a refusal to submit to this dictate in this moment that's telling us that democracy doesn't matter. Our students are being told that your families, your Palestinian families are expected to suffer and die, and you should be okay with it. One of our graduates, Dr. Omar Abu Atiyeh, who was the 2025 Rhodes Scholar, the 2026 Truman Scholar, Rutgers is so proud of him. They have blasted his face everywhere, including at Newark International Airport, has family in Gaza. And he told us at the alternative convocation that Rutgers wants his excellence, but not him. I am a full professor at Rutgers. My cousin Ahmed was assassinated and killed at an illegal checkpoint in 2020. His body continues to be held in a freezer at Greensburg Forensic Institute, associated with Tel Aviv University. Rutgers has an MOU with Tel Aviv University. They are telling me that they want my excellence without me being able to protest this cruelty, this depravity that happens against my own family. This also reflects the fact that Rutgers has mobilized the students in 2024, 80% of them voted for divestment from Tel Aviv to end the MOU with Tel Aviv University, to disinvest from corporations that are invested in death-making and apartheid and in genocide. The faculty union and the adjunct union voted by 58% for divestment. The fact that they are telling us that democracy doesn't matter should scare everyone. This is not just about Palestine, but they are telling us that there is a future they want to mold, and we cannot participate in forging that future. In this moment, we have actually worked tirelessly to create these conditions, and now because they can't play with us, so to speak, in this open playground of free speech, of democratic participation, they want to subvert it altogether. We are not the lowest hanging fruit as Palestinians. We are the canary in the coal mine. We are the Trojan horse to bring in these policies that will affect everyone. As your other student will tell you now, not only did CUNY Law cancel the three speakers, but NYU this year canceled 13 plus culture identity graduations. University of Texas Austin has dismantled Black studies, women's studies, as well as Latinx programming. Again, Palestinians here are the front line, not the lowest hanging fruit.
1: So, Shivani Desai, you are a graduating member of CUNY Law School of the City University of New York. Yes. CUNY Law has not had a student speaker at commencement for 3 years in a row. Correct. You'll be graduating, in fact, today, just a couple of hours from now. Could you explain what's been happening there, why there hasn't been a student speaker at graduation, and what's going to happen today at your ceremony?
5: Yes, definitely. Thank you so much for having me. So, of course, I'm going to graduation right after this, and this will be the third graduation and commencement ceremony in a row where we do not have a student speaker, we do not have a faculty speaker, and we do not have a live stream commencement. So CUNY Law not only denied us of the chance to hear from a fellow classmate that we would democratically elect to hear about their vision for our work and the world, they also denied us of our chance to hear from mentors that we find brilliant that we want to hear from through the faculty speech, and they denied us from a live stream commencement so that people who come from diaspora and collectivist communities could share this moment with their family across the world. They took all of that away from us, and they took that away specifically because of Palestine repression.
0: I want to say, Shivani, that you are wearing your graduation gown. Yes. And your stole, and that stole says Palestine on it. You're going to graduation right from our broadcast?
5: Yes, I'm going straight to graduation from this broadcast. And, you know, the reason I'm here and I'm so excited and passionate to speak is that I'm representing a large and vast coalition across the graduating class of 2026 and across the other years of our grade, because we entered school in the fall of 2023. We entered school, and this iteration of the genocide following decades of occupation began. We were 1Ls when the genocide began. We were 1Ls when we faced brutalization at the encampment. We were in our second year when we watched green card holders and student visa holders get arrested and detained for their Palestine speech. And we were in our third year when we watched this ICE escalate its reign of terror across this country and watched the NYPD face more brutalization. We have been through a lot of brutalization, and we know that our school and our country is funding Israel's war crimes and genocides. CUNY Law has blood on its hands. It has money in Lockheed Martin, Northrop Grumman, and other corporations and companies that are war profiteers and weapons manufacturers. And so we don't consent to our tuition dollars going to this genocide. We have never consented to it. CUNY Law and across the CUNY system, they have tried to silence us. One thing we want to note is that CUNY Law is just one example of repression across CUNY. So across the CUNY system, we've seen this kind of silencing of Palestinian activism. At City College, Hadika had her senior year stolen from her for her leadership in Palestine activism. At Brooklyn College, the Students for Justice in Palestine chapter is facing arbitrary Henderson rules and protest rules that only affect them. At the College of Staten Island, the valedictorian is a Palestinian, and they had their speech revoked as well. And then there are four faculty members that were fired for their speech in support of Palestine, and they have also been facing a lot of retaliation. Three of them are back, but we're still waiting for one more.
0: And I wanted to say, talking about professors speaking out, following up on the clip we played of Professor Derek Peterson at the University of Michigan, looking at the publication Inside Higher Ed, they said, Professor Peterson said university officials knew he would mention pro-Palestinian protests during his speech. While drafting it, he incorporated feedback from officials to remove the word genocide in order to make it less provocative. Even though the United Nations uses that phrase, and even though it's a scholarly descriptor, Professor Peterson said, I left it out because I didn't wish to provoke anger and unnecessary bad feelings. We had asked Derek Peterson if he would join us as well today, the professor at University of Michigan, but he is receiving death threats. His house is under police protection. Nora Ericott, this kind of very serious threat to professors and students alike as we begin to wrap up.
4: Yeah, Amy, you know, I think it's really important to bring this back to why this matters, which are the conditions in Gaza, right? We're 7 months out from the so-called ceasefire, where 2.1 million Palestinians continue to be encaged. The majority of them, some 77%, are reliant on food aid for survival. Most of them live in emergency housing. 640,000 students, children, do not have access to education. And yet we are being told, the BOP just submitted a report to the Security Council that tells them, you know, we can't rebuild anything until Hamas disarms. I mean, the world is upside down. And as Professor Maya Mekdashi has repeatedly said on campus, the university is literally asking us not to teach this. Mm. We are asked to betray the empirical record, including the one on genocide and apartheid, and we refuse to do that.
0: And Professor Erekat, before we go, you have family that attends the largest mosque in San Diego, the mosque that was just shot up with three men, including the beloved security guard who had eight children himself, was killed.
4: That's my mama's mosque. That's my grandma's mosque, who was born in 1937, before Israel was established. That's my uncles and aunties. Those are my cousins. And we are so grateful that that shooter didn't come on a Friday, and so distraught that this happened, where they were aiming to massacre children. And yet even the response to that is inadequate. And there is a direct line between the dehumanization of Palestinians, who we cannot fight for their lives and argue against genocide and agitate for a better future, and the dehumanization of these children and of our families, because state, society, and media is normalizing it. The only censor in Congress happened against Rashida Tlaib, Honorable Rashida Tlaib, for her advocacy for Palestine. And yet Randy Fine, who has compared Muslims to dogs, has gone held unaccountable. These things matter. Here is there. And so that is why we continue to agitate.
0: Professor Noor Erekat, we have to leave it there. Palestinian human rights attorney, professor at Rutgers University, author of Justice for Some, Law and the Question of Palestine. And Shivani Desai, graduating member of the CUNY Law School Class of 2026, a member of CUNY Law Students for Justice in Palestine. Congratulations
5: today
0: for all your accomplishments. 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
4: Okay, nistuni taniku natu ipita numktu tu tatsuki tapi siksikeksi tapi ni tsetapi. Welcome to the Blackfoot episodes of Words and Culture. I'm your host, Eugene Braverock. Today, I am on the Siksikan Nation, the most northern of the four nations of the Blackfeet Confederacy. This land stretches across the prairies just east of Calgary, Alberta, which we call Mohkinstsis. It's wide open and alive in a way you can feel in your chest. Out here, the sky doesn't just sit above you, it surrounds you. The horizon feels endless. The grasses move like waves when the wind comes through. And when there is no wind, there's a stillness so deep it almost hums. But if you know this place, you know when the wind does arrive, you better hang on to something. The Bow River runs through this territory clear and steady, carrying stories like the people do. I've heard it said that this is one of the top places in the world for fly fishing. And when you stand near the water, you understand why. There's a purity here, a quiet strength. This is not my home reservation, but it is still home. Because as Blackfeet people, we are all connected. Our roots don't stop at the borders or band lines. They stretch across all four nations, Siksika, Kainai, Piikani, and Amskapi Piikani. And being here, I feel the connection deeply, like walking into a place that already knows my name. Elder Spike Eagle Speaker and his wife Alvine live here on one of the town sites in Siksika. Like most elders, they have stories to share about their lives. And while I spent the afternoon with both of them in conversation, in this episode, we'll spend time with Spike Eagle Speaker. Spike is someone who I approached with deep intention and respect because he is not just a knowledge holder. He's a traditional leader. In our way, that carries weight. It means he's spent time in ceremony, listening, learning, and living the teachings, not just speaking them. It means the words he shares are guided by experience, responsibility, and connection to the ancestors. Those are not just opinions, those are lived truths. That's why it is important for me to sit with him. When I sit with someone like Spike, I don't come as an expert. I come as a listener, as someone willing to learn, to receive, and to carry those teachings forward in a good way. Because voices like his are becoming fewer, and the knowledge they carry is sacred. Speaking with Spike wasn't just a conversation. It was an opportunity to sit with a man who represents continuity of culture, of language, of spirit. The husband and wife team have been married for many years. They grew up into their elder status together, but not before they learned together. They taught one another and continue to teach one another about Blackfoot language, culture, and ceremonies, and what it means to really be a traditional Blackfoot. On this day, Spike and Alvine are in their home, and while Spike speaks with me, Alvine is busy washing dishes and making lunch. I ask Spike to introduce himself, and before I can get another question in, he's off and running. This is Spike Eagle Speaker.
8: Okay. Nishtuwa nuk maksaw pa mu. Nasa, nidawa, stan kai chinska. Okay, nitsapinska, so my Christian name is Spike Eagle Speaker. And there's they're both different. One has a meaning, one, I don't know where it came from. Not Sheldon gave it to me.
9: Yeah. You got to create that balance all the time between a woman and a man.
10: Uh-huh.
9: We'll never have knowledge of a woman because we're not women. But it's the men that is usually given the power of the bundle. What I know about my Indian path and what my lot of knowledge I know came from horned owls, from the blood tribe.
10: Uh-huh.
9: And my wife was raised with it. She was a child. She lived that life all her life. I never got into it till I was about 45, 40 years old around there. But before that, I picked up a lot of knowledge from a lot of elders, because I was a real, we were real mischievous, crazy kids. That's what the elders, they do anything, you know. And that kind of a knowledge, my wife doesn't have it. So when we share it together, her knowledge is almost the same, but it's different because she was raised all her life with that Indian knowledge around pipes, around smut. Whereas me, my smut was marijuana and all that when I was a young kid. Because I didn't know better, right? I didn't know which way my path was going. Because I had no balance. I had no balance coming from a female. And that's the only place you can get it, is from the female. You can't get it out there because the woman is the one that carries that knowledge.
11: That elder humor. Some people might get offended by what Spike said about smudging with marijuana, but that's the truth. That's his story. And it's okay to have a sense of humor about culture and ceremonies. I wanted to know what Spike thought about language and ceremonies.
9: The language, it's embedded right in a culture. Eh?
10: Uh-huh.
9: It's right in there. So the language, when we talk about the language, the language is something that, I guess you can say, it's the down-to-earth feelings that come from here. Whereas the white man's language have a different meaning because of the language.
10: Mm-hmm.
9: When they speak their language, it has no meaning to what we speak.

0: I understand what Spike is speaking about because I felt it myself. When I'm in ceremony and in a Blackfoot way, there's always something that I can't fully explain in English. It has to be felt. The songs carry more than melody. They carry memory, spirit, instruction. You know, when the voices rise together, there's an intuition that takes over. You can feel the power moving through the lodge, through the circle, through your own body. It's not just sound, it's connection. Connection to those beside you and to those that have come long before us. There are moments in ceremony where time feels different. The stories, the songs, they're not in the past. They are alive, happening right there with us. And I'm always reminded that despite everything our people have gone through, so much has not been lost. The songs are still here. The stories are still here. The ways of gathering, praying, and being together are still here. That alone is powerful. And with that comes responsibility to listen, to learn, to carry it forward in a good way. Spike shares with me when he was younger and becoming to embrace traditions and learning the language, he faced all kinds of obstacles.
1: That's the path that I'm trying to find. Like, each and every child was given a path by the Creator. It's bad to be they also have a path. But it's the Indian people that we're trying to help to restore a lot of these cultures that we don't lose them, especially the language.
2: Mm-hmm.
1: The language is the most powerful thing that we have as elders. That's how we communicate. I'm not speaking for Skookie, Snakwek, Skaksi, or any of those other tribes of Indians. I only speak of the tribe that I am and who I am. When I was going to get involved in all that, nobody wanted, even my cousins, when I'm walking towards the house to go visit, I could just see them shut their curtains. Very close to curtains, here comes Spike. We don't want him here. So, even that, if you look at the effects of that on the outside, is a lot. It doesn't seem like much. But the person that is hurt is the one that was walking. And the persons that caused that are the ones that shut their curtains. That has feeling to it. That has feelings where it can be negative and positive. But in this case, it's kind of like a double negativeness.
0: But Spike did not let the negativity win on his way to becoming an elder.
1: And it's the positive thoughts that it's going to help you succeed. Going to help you succeed in whatever you want to do. I'm very careful how I know Sixakah. We don't have elders like we have in Blood Tribe. Blood Tribe, you could walk out of the band office and they're right there. Even when you go in there to have a cup of coffee, they're right there. The elders. The traditional elders. Traditional elders are elders that know the ceremonies, that know the songs, that know how to help people. They become very humble. And that humble goes to the people.
2: Mm-hmm.
1: And that's what it's for. They want to maintain a positive attitude to what they're teaching. Because when you maintain a positive attitude and what you're teaching is just going to balance out. See, again, there's balance right there. Okay? You always kind of got to watch out for that balance. Should I use it or maybe I shouldn't use it? Okay? But in all walks of our Indian way, most of it we use. Most of it

0: everything we pick up out there, whether it's negative or positive, we pick it up, and a traditional elder knows how to humbleize that. It's just a way of life. It's just natural.
1: Mm-hmm.
0: Where, and all of that comes from the ceremonies that we do, the commitment that we made with the Creator, and the help that it's always good, that it's going to nourish our people in a good way. So I include my wife in everything I do because right there's the balance, woman and man.
1: Mm. I understand what Elder Spike Eagle Speaker is speaking about when he talks about the balance between a man and a woman, that sacred harmony between masculine and feminine energy. It's not about one standing above one another. It's about walking together. Like the yin and the yang, light and shadow, strength and softness, the seen and the unseen. There is power in both. There is purpose in both. And when they're moving in balance, that's where life flows the way it's meant to. I've come to understand that balance isn't perfection, it's awareness. It's knowing when to be firm and when to be gentle, when to lead and when to listen, when to speak and when to simply be. That teaching isn't just philosophy, it's a way of living, a reminder that everything in this world exists in relationship. And when we honor that balance within ourselves, we begin to walk in a better way. I'm going to be speaking with his wife, Alvine, next time. We're going to hear more from Spike, but right now, I want to play some music. Richard Inman is a Blackfoot musician who was adopted and raised in southern Manitoba. He has found success in folk music arena, playing hundreds of shows a year from Canada to Denmark and Germany. He's an amazing storyteller through his music. This is Richard Inman and Hell of a Daydream.

0: That was Richard Inman and Hell of a Daydream. I'm Eugene Braverock, and this is Words and Culture, the Blackfoot episodes. Let's see what other elder wisdom Spike has to share.
1: So when I see that, the elders that just turned 65, and that's it. They turn 65, and they get a government check, and that's it. That's just a regular elder. A traditional elder is one that performs the ceremonies. It's the ones that are trying to continue to travel that way of life. And it's always for the good. We try to follow what the Creator done. The Creator always wanted to put, He put things on this earth for the betterment, to help people. He put everything on earth to be good for the people. But the traditional elder, a real traditional elder that understands the story, the cosmos, regular life, what a rock is. And every day we wake up and we look to the east or the west. And you, can you imagine those rocks? That one big rock we call mountains. Those things go through blizzards, the hottest weather, tornadoes. They go through everything, even fire. When you look at those things, those are the four things, elements that we use in a sweat. Water, fire, wind, all these other things like tobacco is a part of it. So by knowing that kind of knowledge is the kind of knowledge that we give to the people, because that's our way and it's different. That's what the Pimukinapi was. White people will destroy anything that they could understand. And since they came into the country, they've never understood the Indian. That's why they've never succeeded in trying to damage us in any way they could.
0: I'm glad that Spike addressed the issue between an elder and a traditional elder, at least for the Blackfoot. It's a conversation that is sometimes difficult to navigate, but when my elder says that, well, you have to go with it. And of course, no disrespect to elders everywhere. It's really fascinating to sit with elders and let them have the room to share what they want to share. I was taught to sit and listen and not interrupt when elders are speaking. Talking with Spike is like listening to his inner thoughts. His conversation is a stream of consciousness, and I'm happy to just listen.
1: When we smudge, we pray with our hands. We cleanse them, burn that smoke, cleanse our hands. So that for that day only, I don't strike out to hit somebody. Everything I touch is a good for that day. Then you smudge your ears. Everything I hear is of good today. Everything that I speak that day is of humbleness. And my eyes are the teaching mechanisms, not my mouth. If you learn how to use your eyes when there's a ceremonial going on, it's not the ceremonial that you're going to digest. It's beyond that. It's beyond the mystical ways of the Natawapi. It's beyond. That's what's absorbed. But people get mixed up. They think they're absorbing something else. That's why when elders, when we go to ceremonies, they think too much to know what's been done. They're happy, laughing. No, there's no bad feelings there. Some women, some people even bring food, and we sit around before anything's happening. And you know, that's just their way, especially the blood tribe. They're they're man eaters. They use food for everything, even a sweat, they'll have a feast. Big smoke, they have a feast. Sundance, a feast every day, all around the camp. So within that Sundance circle, you gotta be careful. You can't walk through there drunk and raising hell. If somebody in the tribe don't get you and smarten you up, there's spirits in that tribe. Those spirits are the ones got the pisoka. They won't kill you or anything like that, but they'll punish you. And sometimes when we look at some people that are being punished, they don't recognize it as it's an Indian way of punishment because you broke an Indian law. So it's not like we'll stick your nose in a corner for 2 hours. It's beyond that, way beyond. The mystical ways are natural. The mystical ways come with the knowledge that the elders have. Aina pitakia. Eximatsapia. Muki sitapik itakimiawe. You know, they have that pity for them. So the language is power. The language is education. And the language is humbleness. I speak of humbleness all the time because when you get the knowledge of the Indian way of life, there's no way that you're not going to miss that knowledge. You are going to become a very humble man. My knowledge and my way, my true traditional way, keeps me happy, keeps me sober, keeps me from using drugs, and it wants me to help people every day.
0: Thank you, Spike. I wanted to share a couple words in Blackfoot with you in regards to our greetings, which is Okki. It relates back to Okki, which is water, that gives life. So Okki, it doesn't mean hello. It means wishing you good life. I'm Eugene Braverock. These are the Blackfoot episodes of Words and Culture. Next time, I will continue my visit at the Eagle Speaker home and talk with Spike's wife, Alvine Eagle Speaker. G'day, Agenamatsin.
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0: Hey, honey, I'm on my way. 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
0: Hey, honey, I'm on my way. 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
2: 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Ahead of the convocation for the 2025-26 UMBC graduating class, Seifer Radio had the opportunity to interview Tekle Nation Hereditary Chief Mary Teagee, who also holds the position of Carrier Sicani Family Services Chief Administration Officer of Child and Family Services. As one of this year's honorary degree recipients at the ceremonies, she's being awarded an honorary Doctorate of Laws degree from the University of Northern British Columbia. Mary Teagee has served as an advocate for culture, children, and families for over 20 years at Carrier Sicani Family Services, and prior to that, served as Chief Negotiator and Deputy Chief for Tekle Lake First Nation. Mary Teagee has stood on and stood in front of many stages and podiums over her ongoing career, and has been interviewed by Seifer Radio before, as have many other news outlets in the region and the country, primarily due to her tireless advocacy and continuous efforts related to the Highway of Tears and missing and murdered Indigenous women, girls, and Two-Spirit peoples. On these occasions, though, we don't get the opportunity to ask these prominent public figures about what makes them who they are and what drives them forward. This conversation was that opportunity. Here's Mary Teagee joining us over the phone on CFUR 88.7 FM. Congratulations to all the grads and to you, Ms. Teagee. Thank you very much for joining us over the phone today.
3: Thank you very much.
2: You've dedicated much of your life and your working life towards your passion of helping people. You're addressing a lot of issues in our community through the efforts that you do. And I feel as though this doctorate is a reflection of that. Do you feel that way? How do you feel that this reflects into the lifetime of advocacy and work that you have done?
3: First of all, I just really want to thank UNBC and the ones that nominated me for this really prestigious honor. It's an honor I don't take lightly. I think to be recognized for the work that I've done, it's humbling. But first and foremost, I always say this, once you're born First Nations, you're born into politics. I mean, we're born into a world of injustice. We've been born into a world of colonization and, just the impact of residential school. And certainly at a very young age, with the teachings from both my mother and my father, the importance of justice, the importance of ensuring that the discrimination ended, all of these things really has led me to my life path, I guess, and to be recognized for that work, as I said, it's quite humbling.
2: If you were to look back to yourself as a young woman starting out in your career, did you ever have any inkling at all that you'd really be recognized for any of the hard work that you would do, let alone receiving a doctorate? This is an exciting development.
3: Well, I think, you're coming from a small little community. You don't really think of anything like that. It's not why we ever did this. I think anybody in my family, my dad would always say, basically, too much that he's been given, much is expected. And we were fortunate that we did get an education, that we all graduated from high school, and we all went on to post-secondary. And certainly, my father instilled in us that sense of justice, a sense of right. And my mother, she's a hereditary chief herself, talking about how we have to conduct ourselves as leaders, how we should be, and that we are in service to our people, first and foremost. So to recognize be recognized for something that I had to do, that was a gift from the Creator, it doesn't seem right to be recognized for something that, but I think that it was just our calling, just our role in this life. So I attribute anything that I've done, any successes that I've had to my parents, to my family, and to my son. And so it's humbling. And I guess, you know, from Western viewpoint, having a doctorate means something. And so for me, I'm committed to using this honor to further the work, to further the advocacy, and to be still to be a voice for those that don't have one.
2: You touch on this a little bit. Maybe we can expand on it a bit as well. But in a lot of ways in our society and, you know, our Western influenced culture, we look at people who have, you know, doctorate degrees or some kind of qualification. We point to them and say oh, there, now that's a leader. Those are leaders. Those are the smart or the educated people who are qualified to do this work. But perhaps speaking from your own experience, where did leadership actually start for you? And, you know, in your assessment, what qualifications does it really take to be a leader in one's community or age group or demographic? Where do you feel like the qualities or qualifications of leadership actually come from?
3: Well, I think it comes first and foremost from how you were raised and understanding your role in the community at large, understanding your history and where you come from and the land that you come from. That's where leadership starts. I know my mother as a hereditary chief, my dad, also in my dad's line, you know, we're coming from a role of chief. So there is an expectation that you're going to be in a leadership role just because of where we come from. And so I think it started at a really young age. Not that I thought I was going to be a leader, but I was just kind of bossy, I think, at a young age. I also just saw the injustice. And I think that's what put the fire in my belly, is that I wanted to right the wrongs. You know, when I saw millions and millions of dollars of logs going through our territory, and yet my people were living in poverty, it pissed me off. And then so there's something that compels you. You know, we all experienced, certainly I did, experience racism in school, at the Catholic school, in the public school. I was one of the only First Nations women or girls to graduate from high school, for example. When I went on to college, I was the only First Nations student in my college class. And then, of course, I went on to university in Calgary for a bit. And again, I was the only First Nations person. So it takes a lot of perseverance and strength to go through all of that. But I wouldn't have been able to do that without the love and the support of my mom, my dad, my brothers, and my sisters. And so when you look at leadership, leadership is really, for us as Indigenous people, we see leadership as being in service to the people. It's just a certain role that the Creator has given us, and it's up to us if we're going to take on that role. And I was fortunate to be in places that allowed me to be able to speak our truth and my truth.
2: I feel relevant to that. There was an earlier press release to announce that you will be receiving this doctorate, and within that release there is a quote: "My goal has always been to support the reformation of child and family services so that First Nation children are protected, taken care of by their own families, and have the freedom to live up to their full potential." And then it continues, "When children are grounded in their identity and culture, they have the foundation they need to thrive." And I'm wondering, does the designation of this doctorate in law, do you feel it will be able to

0: pride of all. So taking that really seriously, you know, the work that we have to do, you know, I'm going to do it regardless if I have a credential behind my name. I'm going to knock doors down. I'm going to be in places where we were not normally in places. And, you know, we're going to be in the halls of government. We're going to be in these places. And I will continue to do the work I'm doing. But it is nice to have, I guess, because, again, it's just that little bit more, perhaps, prestige, if you will, to get into those places. So whatever, you know, I like, at the end of the day, it's just, I'm always just going to be me. I'm just going to be Mary Teege. I'm going to be from Tackle Nation, and I'm going to be daughter of William and Sarah Teege. That comes first. I'm Gixon. I'm Carrier. That always comes first. And so what I can hope for with this is that, you know, another young little First Nations girl or one little Tackle girl or whatever can see that, oh, that I've achieved this, that they know that they can do it too.
1: The designation, although it has, it's rooted in, you know, Western culture and academia and so on, it is a symbol that could further your cause. And you articulated that really well. Thanks so much for sharing that with us.
0: You're welcome.
1: Dr. Teege, is there anything else that I haven't asked you about that you would like people to know?
0: And I kind of giggle at that, Dr. Teege. I think for me, I still feel like not deserving. I think about my mom. She spoke 5 different languages, First Nation language, English being her 5th. She was raised in the bush. She knew about medicines. She was brilliant. And, you know, and she's just passed in September. And to me, this doctorate really is hers. It's my mom's, and it should have been Dr. Sarah Teege.
1: Thanks for sharing that. That's really important to know. For a more lighthearted question, just from the angle of being a college radio station surrounded by by music and pop culture, you participated in and produced a documentary a little while ago, For Love. That was narrated by Shania Twain. And I've got to ask, did you get to meet Shania Twain in the process of that?
0: Yes, I did. I went down to Las Vegas, and I actually was supposed to meet her on May 10th, and I just couldn't make it to L.A., but she's a wonderful person. Big-hearted. She's wonderful. Yes, I have met her, talked to her on the phone. I get asked that quite often. But yeah, she's pretty amazing.
1: I think, for the record, your doctorate might just impress her much.
0: Yes, thank you.
1: Thank you so much for your time. I really appreciate it, and congratulations.
0: Well, and thank you for the thoughtful question.
1: The pleasure was all mine.
0: Bye-bye.
2: 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Congratulations to her on receiving her Honorary Doctorate of Law, and to all the graduates convocating on May 29th, 2026 at the University of Northern British Columbia's Prince George Campus, and Monday, June 1st, in Gitwin Silk at the Nitschke Institute, June 2nd on Terrace's Northwest Campus, June 5th at the Peace River Liard Campus in Fort St. John, and Thursday, June 11th at Quesnel's South Central Campus. 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
1: 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My name is Grace, and today I am joined by The Vaudevillian. The Vaudevillian is an award-winning Ontario-based duo featuring Jitterbug James and Nora Spades, who have been touring for the past 10 years together, and they just got back from their 50-day tour called Under the Big Top Tour and are now starting their Ballyhoo Bunny Tour. Thank you both so much for being here. Would you like to introduce yourselves and tell us a little bit about yourself and the duo?

0: Hey, Grace. Yeah, we're so thrilled to be chatting with you. I'm Nora Spade.
1: And I'm Jitterbug James.
0: Together we're the Vaudevillian. We've been on the road for a long time. And can you hear a squawking sound? Like, it sounds like there's like a flock of birds, right, Grace?
2: A little bit. It does.
0: So those are our parrots. They want to say hi. So if you hear any chirping or squawking, those are our three birds that are trying to say hi to you. Just a heads up. But they get jealous when we do radio interviews. So if you hear squawking, that's them trying to say, hey, don't forget about us.
2: Aw, that is so cool. I love that. So where did the name the Vaudevillian come from? How did the name start?
0: We were really into vaudeville culture. So there used to be, back in the 20s and 30s, a medicine show man would come to town, and he would be peddling his wares like snake oils and cure-alls, tonics, and ointments. And he was often referred to as a snake oil salesman because he would be selling things that he said would cure everything. And in order to be able to sell all of his wares out of his wagon, he needed a vaudeville act to draw a crowd. So whether it was musicians or magicians or dancers or acrobats, he would have a vaudeville performance, which would bring a huge crowd of people. And then he would go ahead with his spiel trying to peddle his wares. And so we love incorporating a lot of different vaudeville components into our live show. So we do a lot of dancing or crowd work, and we have a bunny that we sometimes incorporate into the show. Don't worry, PETA, not a real bunny, like our birds. But we have this bunny clown outfit that we incorporate, and so we love vaudeville.
2: So cool. I love that. That's an awesome name inspiration. And I like that it has a story behind it. I also think that the music you guys are making is super cool. I like the 1920s, 1930s era you've got going on. I don't know. I love old timey music. It's like my favorite. How did you guys get into this kind of music? And how would you describe it in your own words?
1: Yeah, so it's a mix of pre-war blues and jug band and ragtime music. And I first got into this music by listening to old recordings from the 20s and 30s of folks like Blind Boy Fuller and Robert Johnson. And I really loved that music, so I started to play it.
0: And I got into it from my grandma, who loved old gospels from the 20s and 30s. She would listen on this old radio to some really old, beautiful gospel numbers. But I found something really funny, that a lot of these gospel singers that were singing these beautiful numbers, they also moonlit as these women of the evening, and they would also do these records that were these dirty 30s records. So my grandma was loving and singing to these beautiful, beautiful ballads of gospel numbers, but secretly I knew that these same performers were singing the dirtiest songs you ever heard. And so I love that part of it.
2: Oh, that is awesome. So it sounds like both of you were both kind of growing up listening to this kind of music. How did the both of you meet? And was creating this kind of music something that came along the way, or something that you both started doing together?
0: Yeah, we both were musicians on our own before we met. And we met in a really sweet way at a flea market that was held on a beach on Wednesday mornings. Jitterbug was busking at the front entrance of this flea market, and I was there, and I tossed a quarter, which is a little cheap, so I've heard, from Jitterbug many times, and that was it. We met there, and we've been together ever since.
1: And then naturally, we started playing music together.
2: That is a beautiful story. Busking stories are my favorite. I think busking is so cool. Is that something that the both of you are still doing? I mean, I saw your tour dates on your website from last year, and holy moly, that is like so many different shows, and I think that's so awesome. Do you still find the time to busk, or are you guys mostly busy touring?
0: We don't busk anymore, but that's how we got started. So we got started busking. We were street performers. We performed all over the place, like New Orleans and everywhere. But these days, we just perform festivals and theaters.
2: Awesome. And I like the names for your guys' tours. How do you decide the names that of the tours that you guys go on?
0: I'm getting nudged here. So we do our tour names depending on the tour. So 2 years ago, we did our carousel tour because we were going in a humongous circle, essentially. And then last year was our Under the Big Top tour because we were performing a lot of circus tent stages. The biggest one was the Big Top in Wisconsin. And then this year, it's the Ballyhoo Bunny Tour because we're bringing this big bunny costume, and we're going to invite an audience member at every show to join us on stage and put on this quick change outfit and dance with us for a song in this bunny outfit.
2: That is so exciting. I love that. That sounds really awesome. So you guys clearly do a lot of touring. What is one thing that you would say keeps you on the road? Because I know it can be tough and a lot more goes into it than I feel people know. What's one thing that you love about touring that keeps you doing it?
1: We just love traveling to places and playing our music for people who've never seen us play before. And that's always such a thrill.
0: And we feel the most alive on stage, too. Like, we feel like ourselves when we're on stage performing. So you're totally right. The grueling tour life can be a lot, but it's definitely fulfilling. Last tour that we just finished, one of the crazy runs was we did 28 flights in 6 weeks, and it was unbelievable. Like, we didn't know which way was up. So we were almost in this, like, haze, so to speak. But every time that we'd be on stage and the lights were on, we, like, came back to life.
2: That is so many flights, but that is so cool. I think it's so cool to see a musician doing what they love, because I feel when you're doing what you love, it doesn't really matter what you have to go through to get there. As long as you're doing it, you can tell when you're in an audience watching someone do what they love.
0: 100%. Absolutely.
2: So is there any at-home routines that you specifically miss when you're on the road?
1: I guess hanging out with all our pets.
0: Yeah, we miss our little babies. We're really lucky that my mom will come and stay at our place when we're on tour and watch our animals, but we miss them so much when we're on the road. That's the main thing. In the winter when it's our down season, we're just cuddling up a storm with our little crew.
2: Totally. Animals are family, and so important. So tell me a little bit about Cell and Jelly, your album from 2025. What inspired this album, and what do you hope people take away from it?
1: So we're really inspired by polka music from the 20s and 30s, which is the that blues and ragtime music that it's mostly, you know, dirty songs. So we really wanted to put out a record that was mostly dirty songs.
0: Yeah, it's filthy for sure. Like, it should have a parental advisory on the front. It's just cheeky and sassy, and it's supposed to make you blush. And we found over the years that the audience loves those songs the most, and they're always asking for those songs. So this record, Cell and Jelly, put out by Busted Flat Records, it's all of that. It's just the dirty, dirty ditties.
2: I thought it was really fun. I thought it made me giggle. I don't know. I really liked it. I thought it was awesome. Yeah, absolutely. I heard, like, I really like the sound of your instruments. Like, I like the sound of the guitar, and I really like the sound of old-timey sounding music. I thought I heard maybe, like, a kazoo. I wasn't sure. I didn't know 100%. But what was the recording process like of this album?
1: Yeah, so the instrument you heard is called the karzubamaphone, which is a kazoo I made out of an old car horn from, like, a 1915 Model A car. And our recording process was we recorded it at Boxcar Recording Studio in Hamilton, Ontario, and we recorded it on a half-inch tape machine.
0: And we do it live off the floor. We don't like to do overdubbing or anything. We just want to make it as close to our actual live performance, and we find that recording on tape is really special. It's a more, like, difficult, finicky process because you only get it, like, one or two shots, because as we're recording on tape, if something it sounded off, we have to rewind and re-record over that exact tape. So it's an intricate process, but it's so much fun to record on half-inch tape.
2: That's so cool. That is fascinating. I think it's awesome. I love the way that it turned out. You guys did a very wonderful job.
0: Thank you. It was really fun. We love this record.
2: Yeah, oh, that's awesome. So you said, sorry, tell me again what the name of the instrument was that sounded like a kazoo.
1: Yeah, it's called the karzubamaphone.
2: The karzubamaphone. I love it. My next question that I've got for you, is there any particular songs on the album that you hold close to home for each of you individually, maybe?
0: I'd say Cell and Jelly for me. That's a really fun one. It's like a kind of like a teasing song. It's really cheeky and sassy and flirty, and it's supposed to make the audience blush. That's our intention. So that one's my favorite. What about you?
1: I think my favorite one is the song Sweet Honey Thighs, which is a song about a lady's thighs who are very sweet.
2: Awesome. I love that. And what inspired the album name, Cell and Jelly?
0: Well, jelly is a euphemism. Say the word for me. Euphemism?
1: Euphemism, yeah.
0: No, you can't say it either.
1: It's a metaphor.
0: The Cell and Jelly is a metaphor. And so we wanted that to be the title track as like this little cheeky nod, like paying homage to women of the evening back from the 20s and 30s.
2: Awesome. I love that. And when you're writing music, what is your songwriting process like? Is it something that maybe happens all at once, or is something an idea that comes to your head randomly while you're driving? Or how does the Vaudevillian write their music?
1: To be honest, I find the songs that we write and end up recording and performing all the time are the ones that, you know, kind of come out of nowhere, and you sit down with your guitar and you just write the song in a few minutes and it just sticks. And the ones that you try really hard to come up with something and it doesn't come natural, never make it to tape.
0: Something like a funny little story is the song that Jitterbug mentioned, Sweet Honey Thighs. That came about because we hadn't written anything for a while and we had like a little bit of writer's block, so to speak. And so I essentially, in essence, threatened Jitterbug by withholding something from him until he wrote a really good song. And so that's how Sweet Honey Thighs came. Very quickly, we got that song in a day.
2: Oh, so cool. I love that. Sometimes I feel like it's fun when it's just lighthearted. And when I was listening to your music, I was like, this is something I would want to listen to when I'm like going on a road trip, or when I'm like walking in a new area with my headphones in, just having a good time. I don't know. It's like happy, fun time music. I really like it.
0: That's what we're going for. Like life is really hard and the world is really crazy, and we just want to make some music that people forget about the hardships in life and they can just have a moment of levity and laugh or sing along or dance to it. Just lighthearted, fun, good-natured music.
2: And I think that is absolutely amazing, because you're totally right. Life is hard. There's so much going on in the world. And sometimes just a little break, a little escape is exactly what people need.
0: Absolutely. And just be in the moment.
1: 100%.
0: Nothing else exists, just that moment.
1: Yeah.
2: Totally. So what's a piece of advice that both of you would give to a musician just starting out?
1: To start busking, that's where we started playing music, was just going to farmers markets and street festivals and places like New Orleans and stuff, and just setting up and playing music. And it's such a great way to hone your voice and, you know, break into the scene that way.
0: And also get used to talking to the audience, and you're performing for those people in front of you, whether it's one person or 100 people in a busking setting. So you really get to utilize your relationship with the audience. And then the other note would be, don't worry about getting everything in order, just start playing. A lot of people think that they have to get like an expensive guitar and an expensive sound system and get everything before they start. I say just start with like the bare minimum, because as you go, you can build.
1: For sure. Great.
2: Absolutely. Thank you both for those pieces of advice. I think I already mentioned this, but I love seeing buskers. Like, that's like my favorite thing in the world. Like, it actually just like makes my day when I get to walk past a busker and just watch them do what they love. I think it is so cool. And yeah, I feel like I never know the difference between someone having like an expensive guitar. Like, I just am focusing on what they're doing and like the aura that they're giving off. And I think as long as they're loving what they're doing, I feel like that is very, very contagious.
1: Yeah, I totally agree.
2: So was there a moment in time for either of you that you knew that you wanted music to be more than just a hobby?
0: Well, it was always my dream. Always, like ever since I was little. And I was in an all-girls rock band as a teenager that was very unsuccessful. So I've always wanted it, but only in the last 11 years or so has it been able to be our full-time living.
1: For me, I always wanted to play music since I was a kid for a living. And then in high school, I dropped out and I started busking, and that's how I started to pay my rent, and kind of stuck with it, and it's been my career ever since.
2: That is so, so cool. And both such inspiring stories. I think that is so awesome. And you guys are doing a great, great job. Thank you so, so much for being here for this interview. We really appreciate your time.
0: Thank you so much, Grace. We can't wait to return to Prince George. It's been so long.
2: Totally. We are very excited to have you. And thank you, listeners, for tuning into this interview on CFUR 88.7 FM with the Ontario-based band The Vaudevillian. You can stream The Vaudevillian on Bandcamp, spelled V-A-U-D-E-V-I-L-L-I-A-N. And you can follow them on Instagram and Facebook to follow their exciting music journey and keep up with news and shows. So stay tuned for a tune from their new album called Salty Dog.
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Just a friendly reminder to all of you tuned in and having a rough day. Hey, it gets better, man. And that's why this hour is dedicated to you and your mental health. Keep on keeping on, my friends.

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I didn't. And it isn't. 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